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For more information on our space, and if you'd like to become involved, all kinds of wonderful things that you can do here, and also as school is coming to an end for the summer, this is a great place to get your teenagers involved in. Want to do radio, they want to make movies, they want to have access to editing bays, sound equipment, maybe they want to do a TV show. And there are all kinds of free classes. What else we got? I think that's it. I think we're just going to keep it grooving with the vocal of this track sometimes. And thank you for listening.

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Stands this giant power station. 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

0: No, I've been the youngest, so G. Straight up and down, man, you know the damn. Uptown Style Select, Lord Scope.
1: Hey, man. My phone ringing. 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I'm freestyling off the hat. 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

0: focus. 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This the membership, dog, where we dismember cats. Hey, yo, Steph, how many bars I got left?
1: Man, I don't know. 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
0: Might need a few more than that. I gotta be sure to let these motherfuckers.

0: BRB.
1: Settle down, y'all. I'd like to take the time to introduce to the stage this new young brother. I like this brother. He go by the name of Soulberg.
2: Cue the son. My daughter Carson just said dad for the first time. Callie trying to get up and run track. Hey, crazy,
3: man. I like to call myself the god of rap. And all of y'all should call me that. I hit the studio and talk like that. Leave that motherfucker and feel like a fraud. In all honesty, I believe the truth will set you free. Am I an inmate? I got secrets I'ma die with. Am I the greatest or an ingrate? Am I a victim or a villain with a moral compass? Did my dirt all by my lonely no accomplice. So when it hits the fan, I'll be sipping a pot thick red, but I won't be whining. Steady, no boo-hoos, more like BB and CC. Church on the move. Right or wrong, my fate was written way before I started writing. Steady, this ain't a verse, it's an excerpt from a seance. Ain't really confrontational, no, but I what's crave chaos. Mayday, mayday. Melee, melee. Steady, way off the chain like a jeweler's scale. All this gold on me.
4: What's going on?
3: No. It ain't hard to tell like Sonic's little homie. Now my soul glowing despite the darkness I harness. You think these silver linings were straps that keep
4: what's
3: me from falling? Rhyming like I'm flying with angel wings. I just be crawling.
4: Steady,
3: Jesus Christ, am I designed to compete or am I just
4: what's
3: appalling?
2: Peter and Paul, like, no, that was really crazy. Look.
3: These days, I'd rather work out my flaws than flex on y'all. A little something's better than a whole lot of nothing at all. Oh, well, hope you read between the lines like when we be spelling wrong.
4: Steady, are you ready?
2: Spells, you know what I'm saying?
4: What's going on?
2: Hey, yo, Arnie, can I keep it going?

rock on and on. Make the beat go on and on. One time, what? Go on.

We just heard some music from These Hands, which is a project from The Grouch and Murs. Back out in 2019, Born and Raised is what we heard. BK1 from the classic Radio Carnaval from 2009. Here I Am featuring Fonte, Brother Ali, and The Grouch. Then Brother Ali from Satisfied Soul, released from last year. We heard The Counts. New music from Vince Staples. New release coming out called Cry Baby. We heard White Flag. Ab Soul with 9 Mile from the 2024 release Soul Burger. New music from Lord Sko and Static Selecta. Track featuring Ab Soul with Drunk Dial off of the new release Elevator Music. Brian Jackson alongside the legendary Masters of Work, who are Kenny Dope and Louis Vega. We Almost Lost Detroit featuring Moody Man off that release once again, New Now More Than Ever. And Erykah Badu with Sometimes. Yes, yes. Her classic from 1997. All right. My name is Mila Grant. This is The Cultural Bunker, and you're in tune with 99.3 FM WBTV LP Burlington. 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

past for the past couple years. 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

0: What's up with Elias?
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0: Who? 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
0: It's like, you know, I couldn't, you know, take my kids and say, yo, right here, the Albee Square Mall, this is where I used to go down here.
2: That's ground zero.
0: Jury
2: that's ground
0: from,
2: zero
0: from
2: for
0: Ali.
2: You met Biz at Albee Square.
0: Yeah.
2: You know what I'm saying?
0: And all that's gone. It's like the whole history, you know, that I grew up. It's gone.
3: Look.

And we just heard music from Lord Jamonti Ogban, 360 Photo Booth featuring Baby Mother. Von P with Pity Party from the release City for Sale. Also heard Von P on the track from Substantial and the Other Guys Late Pass from a release called The Past. New music from Bop Alloy, a project from Substantial and Marcus D. We heard Say It Again from the new release called Masters of Artistry. Little Sims with No Mercy from her release No Thank You. Sky Zoo with Sky Is Like. And we started off with K-Rec and Mocha Only with a track called Ascension featuring Curious. My name is Mila Grant. 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Errol Eats Everything has a new release. Yes, it's called the Stagger Back Remix EP. We're going to go into something called NRG with Shay Noor and Black Cat featured.

0: Yeah. 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
0: New Ghost face.
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Now we went all over the five boroughs. Gus, I need you to bring back to Staten Island, man. I need

talking.

And we got beats from the classic from Clips Grinding. We just had music from Raekwon. From the release Emperor's New Clothes, we heard 600 School, which also featured Ghostface and Method Man. Ghostface Killah with Beatbox from Supreme Clientele number 2. Rhapsody taking you back to 2013 with Kingship, produced by the one DJ Premier. Off her release, She Got Game. Classic from Black Moon with I Gotcha Open, the remix. Also from Asaru, There It Go. And we had Asaru on a track from The Dysfunctional Family, All This Time. Also featured Craig G and Lucky Tat. Def C and Boathouse with Dunk Contest. Jay Skies with Brick After Brick, Ground Level. And we started that set off with music from Errol Eats Everything from the Stagger Back, the remix EP, new music, NRG remixed with Che Noir and Black Cat. My name is Milo Grant. This is 99.3 FM, WBTV, LP, Burlington. We're streaming online at 993WBTV.org. I think we're going to keep it on with some music from Clips from the release I put out last year. And then we'll see. We might pivot to house. We might not. I don't know. I'm a terrible DJ. I don't have...

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1: 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Too much enamel covers your necklace. I buy bop, you buy them sections. You buy watches, I buy collections. Misery's fueling your aggression. Jealousy's turned into obsession. Reality TV

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I'm watching your fame escape relevance. We all in a room, but here's the elephant. You chasing a feature out of your element. And those lab diamonds under inspection. 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

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Half of my prophets may go to Rakim. How many Judases that let me down? But at the West Minds, we right now. Therapy showed me how to open up. It also showed me how I don't give a fuck. The two-time Gemini with the genocide. I'm generous however you want it. I'll be the gentle kind. Gentlemen and gangsters connect. The agenda of mine. Move up out of here. 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I drop your Pentagon to show up at your gender reveal. And tell them, give me mine. I son, I am the general. Wear my gin and juice. 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

0: Yes, a Culture Bunker classic. Ooh, from New York and Soul, the Nervous track. Rosalia with Con Ultra. We heard from the one, Snow the Product, with Never Be Me. Ice Spice. And Tukisha with Tootie. Ken Colto, love this cat. Check him out. Fantastic. Bastiat featuring Snow the Product, Apollo Brown and Sky Zoo with The Payout featuring Stolly from the classic The Easy Truth. Kendrick Lamar with Hey Now off the GNX release. But of course, and we start that set off with Chains and Whips featuring Kendrick Lamar from Clips' release, Let God Sort 'Em Out. Thank you for listening to The Cultural Bunker. 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
1: 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And this is Dave from the Zambonis. 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
3: Hello, everyone. On the last edition of Echoes of Jazz, we heard how Louis Armstrong set down the rhythmic feel and phrasing of swing that was seized upon in the 1920s by those that recognized it for what it was, a fresh and stylish approach to playing jazz. Today, we'll listen to two artists that also moved the music forward at the beginning of recorded jazz in their own unique ways. The first, a brilliant musician who played both cornet and piano, and whose sound on cornet was described by Eddie Condon using one of my all-time favorite similes, like a girl saying yes. Leon Bixbeiderbecke's story is both glorious and tragic. Born in 1903, Bix was the son of German immigrants and was encouraged to play piano by his mother, who was a church organist. Historians argue about the degree to which his parents' lack of support for his love of jazz may have led to his drinking problems and early death at the age of 28. But unfortunately, Bix seemed to have begun a long tradition of substance abuse in the jazz world. As legend has it, Bix's love for the music began by listening to the bands play on the steamships that would dock in his hometown of Davenport, Iowa, on their way up the Mississippi River. And it was on one of those steamships that he apparently met and first heard Louis Armstrong play. As an 18-year-old, Bix was sent to Lake Forest Academy, north of Chicago, by his parents to either improve his academic performance or discourage his interest in jazz, depending on who you believe. This turned out to be a bad move on both counts. Bix would regularly stay out past curfew and was often found to be inebriated. And since Louis Armstrong had recently moved to Chicago to join King Oliver's Creole Jazz Band, Bix had a better reason to miss curfew. After Bix was kicked out of the academy, he began a career in music. Bix first joined the Wolverines,

0: That was Bix Beiderbecke with the Wolverines, a Midwest territory band he joined in late 1923.
1: Territory bands worked specific regions in America, bringing their music to more remote venues, usually ignored by more popular performers like Lewis and Duke.
0: From 1924, that was Jazz Me Blues. This next tune is from 1927 and is called Singin' the Blues. Bix had hooked up with a saxophonist named Frankie Trumbauer, who was pretty influential in his own right. This recording is by the Frankie Trumbauer Orchestra. Listen to how Bix swings in a similar way to Louis Armstrong, but with a much different approach. Where Louis had an aggressive, piercing sound, shaking notes and venturing into the upper register, Bix's sound is rounder and more bell-like, sticking mostly to the middle register and sounding more laid back. Lewis insists that you listen. Bix invites you to listen.

When you read jazz history books, there is an approach to the music that has been dubbed cool. This name became popular in the beginning of the 1950s. The approach is a less aggressive one, putting a little less air in the horn, maybe playing a little behind the beat. The books refer to this school as being started by people like Lester Young or Miles Davis, Jerry Mulligan or Paul Desmond. I believe it was started a decade or two earlier by Bix Beiderbecke. Listen to these next three tunes from 1927, all by Frankie Trumbauer and his orchestra. Clarinet Marmalade, Riverboat Shuffle, and Way Down Yonder in New Orleans. See if you can hear the cool in Bix's sound.

Ah, was that sweet? Just like a girl saying yes. Now we'll feature Bix Beiderbecke's piano playing and compositional skill. There was a musical innovation in the 1950s that was dubbed Third Stream by Gunther Schuller. It combined jazz with a European classical sensibility. This next piece is from 1927, and it's Bix on piano playing his composition In a Mist. One could argue this was the first example of third stream 3 decades earlier. In a Mist has some of the hallmarks of the Impressionist movement in classical music as crafted by Claude Debussy and Maurice Ravel. There's a chromaticism to it, which means he often uses intervals of just a half step. There are also intervals of larger, unexpected leaps. This and the fact he doesn't clearly outline the root chord of the piece until his ending resolution in C major give the piece a certain tonal ambiguity. Even the title hints at Impressionism. Here's In a Mist.

That was Bix Beiderbecke on piano playing his composition In a Mist in 1927. The second artist we're going to cover today is the one and only Duke Ellington. Duke Ellington is probably responsible for creating more music heard by more ears than any other figure in American music. He was born in 1899 in Washington, D.C., and started his first band in 1917. He then moved to New York City and was a major force in the Harlem Renaissance in the 1920s because of his appearances at the Cotton Club. Duke was the first and greatest at creating unique and wholly original compositions for big band. His compositions included key changes, tempo changes, changes in feel, and they became extended as recorded music moved past the confines of a 3-minute 78 RPM record. He had a remarkably consistent stable of individual voices in his orchestra, many of whom played with him on and off for decades. Duke would tailor his compositions to suit the sound and skills of almost every member of the band, making the Duke Ellington Orchestra sound totally unique. The orchestra sound was referred to as the jungle sound in the 1920s, due in part to the use of percussion instruments and the growl sounds of Bubber Miley on trumpet and Tricky Sam Nanton on trombone. They both would use plunger mutes to achieve a wah-wah sound, taking the suction part of a toilet plunger to cover and open the bell of their horn. Then they would also hum or growl while playing to achieve an animal-like sound. Besides Bubber and Tricky Sam, other important voices in the band were Barney Bigard on clarinet, Johnny Hodges on alto sax, Harry Carney on baritone sax, and Sonny Greer on drums. This first tune is from November of 1926 and is called East St. Louis Toodaloo. Take special note of Bubber Miley's growling plunger solo.

Now we'll hear three tunes from the Duke Ellington Orchestra from 1927. The first is called Washington Wobble and features open trumpet and trombone solos by Bubber Miley and Tricky Sam Nanton, as well as Duke on piano, Otto Hardwick on alto, and I believe it's Harry Carney on clarinet. Also note the steady swinging walking bass of Wilman Browd, where every beat has a strong upright bass pluck. This walking bass style would set the template for all swinging jazz to come. Then listen to Black and Tan Fantasy, which was to become one of Duke's most famous compositions, frequently rewritten and extended. The boys are once again back to growling. Then finally, with a little New Orleans influence, Birmingham Breakdown.

I want to play you three tunes with some interesting vocals that imitate the growling jungle sound that the band was becoming famous for. The first one is Creole Love Call from 1927, with vocal by Adelaide Hall. Then two from 1928, The Mooch and Hot and Bothered, with vocal by Baby Cox.

From 1929, we next hear a tune called Jazz Convulsions. On this selection, you'll hear a new voice that had taken over Bubber Miley's chair. And it is Cootie Williams that plays the wonderful growling trumpet solos. Cootie would play with Duke until 1940 and then again starting in 1962 and continuing even after Duke's death with Duke's son Mercer Ellington's band. Cootie was the ultimate master of the growling plunger trumpet sound, as you'll hear. Unfortunately, Bubber Miley's story would end a little more tragically. Like his contemporary Bix Beiderbecke, Bubber was a heavy alcoholic and would die just after Bix in 1932 at the age of 29 from tuberculosis. Here's Jazz Convulsions featuring Cootie Williams.

We close today's show with a bittersweet recording. It was the only time both ill-fated trumpeters Bubber Miley and Bix Beiderbecke recorded together. It's from 1930 with Hoagy Carmichael and his orchestra, and it's called Rocking Chair. They would both be dead within 2 years. Bubber starts it off with his seminal plunger trumpet sound. Hoagy Carmichael sings in the middle with another silly voice. Then Bix comes in on open trumpet, and he and Bubber trade off until the end. It's a chance to compare the contrasting styles of two trumpet stars of the 1920s. Well, that's it for this edition of Echoes of Jazz. Until next time, keep listening.

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0: Mm-mm, you ain't going nowhere.
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0: 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How long haven't she been, Pappy?
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1: Judgment Day, share, son. I'm chained. Chained.

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1: 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Thanks for joining us today. We live in an electronic world, a world filled with billions of communication signals as we use our cell phones, laptops, tablets, and other digital devices to work, play, communicate, and generally stay connected to the world. And all of that communication is made possible by wireless radiation, a web of invisible energy that surrounds us pretty much wherever we go and becomes larger and more powerful every day. But there's another world of communication that's going on simultaneously, one that has been going on since before the first smartphone, before the first telephone, before the first smoke signal. And that is the world of communication among the inhabitants of the natural world, the animals and plants that use the Earth's natural energy fields to live. Today on Green Street, we're going to explore the intersection of these two worlds and how our powerful and growing web of wireless radiation is impacting communication and navigation in the natural world in ways that could really spell trouble for us down the line. Our guest is author and nationally recognized epidemiologist and toxicologist, Dr. Devra Davis, and you'll be fascinated by what she has to tell us. But first, some of the headlines of the week from the world of environmental health. Patty, what do you got for us this week?
2: A really important article, and please bear with me because it's a little bit long.
1: Okay.
2: Dangerous drinking. Is bottled water really safer than tap water?
1: We've been talking about this for a while.
2: A long time.
1: This everybody
2: is
1: assumes.
2: Such a comprehensive article about this.
1: I just want to insert here that this is a story from the Revelator, which is an initiative of the Center for Biological Diversity, online at therevelator.org, and it's written by Melissa Gaskell, and I will put up a link on our program website, greenstreetnews.org. Okay.
2: The global annual production of plastics rose to 400 million metric tons in 2022 and is projected to double by 2050. Many items produced are used once and then thrown away, including more than 30 billion plastic water bottles sold each year in the United States alone.
1: 30 billion, that's 10 plastic bottles for every single person, or is it 100?
2: I'll tell you in a second.
1: Okay.
2: A whopping 88% of Americans say they consume bottled water, according to an industry survey released in 2024. In fact, that year we drank an estimated 16.4 billion gallons of it, 47.1 gallons, and a shocking average of about 340 individual bottles per person per year.
1: Holy cow.
2: The retail cost of all those bottles reached $50.6 billion.
1: That's a bottle of water for every single person every day.
2: That's right. But there's another cost to this practice, and that's the serious effects on our health. Recent research from Concordia University in Canada shows that people who drink bottled water ingest up to 90,000 more microparticles of plastic a year than those who drink tap water. Microplastic particles range in size from 1 micron, which is 1/1 of a millimeter, to 5 millimeters. And nanoparticles are smaller than 1 micron.
1: So they're so tiny, they go right through your cell walls and everything. Right?
2: An ever-growing body of research suggests that exposure to these particles, particularly the nano-sized ones, affects our immune systems, causes reproductive issues, impairs cognitive function, and increases cancer risks. So why do we drink so much water from plastic bottles in the first place?
1: Good question.
2: Consumers say that convenience, better taste, mistrust of household water quality, unsuitability of tap water, preference for sparkling or flavored water, and the fact that some of the bottled stuff has more minerals. Researchers at Canada's University of Waterloo suggest that the choice also taps into something deeper, our fear of death.
1: What?
2: Their 2018 paper argued that this fear makes us want to avoid risks, and many people see bottled water as safer, purer, and more controlled. The industry promotes these perceptions with marketing campaigns using celebrities and feel-good imaging.
1: Yeah.
2: Some even directly play on fears about the safety of tap water and mistrust in government entities.
1: Well, to be fair, not all tap water is that safe. We know
2: that's
1: that,
2: right.
1: You know,
2: that's
1: full
2: right.
1: of stuff. But what
2: that's
1: you're,
2: right.
1: But it appears that bottled water isn't any better. Or in some cases, worse.
2: Well, A 1986 EPA report showed that 36 million Americans were using tap water with high levels of lead, most of that coming from lead pipes in their homes.
3: Yeah.
2: But more recently, per- and polyfluoroalkyl substances, or PFAS, known as forever chemicals, have been found in water sources around the world. And these chemicals break down very slowly and have turned up in the blood of people and animals and at low levels in a variety of food products and soil.
3: Okay, so this is feeding into the fact that people don't want to drink the municipal water because
2: it's
3: full of PFAS. It's not full of PFAS, it's got PFAS in it.
2: In 2024, the EPA adopted national standards for acceptable levels of PFAS in tap water, requiring water utilities to test for it until 2027. But the Trump administration's EPA has plans to do away with this.
3: That was only for, if I'm not mistaken, four different types of PFAS.
2: And there I think six.
3: Six.
2: Yeah.
3: And there are how many? 16,000?
2: About 15,000, correct.
3: Boy, we're really doing a great job here.
2: Yeah.
3: Huh?
2: So this is really, really interesting. The Food and Drug Administration regulates bottled water, but only if it's sold across state lines.
3: Really?
2: But water that is packaged and sold within the state of origin represents most of the bottled water market.
3: Wow.
2: Individual states are responsible for these products, but one in five states have no regulations at all.
3: Great.
2: A study led by New York University researchers found that plastics are responsible for 93% of the exposure to PFOA, which is one of the most widely studied PFAS.
3: So you're getting the PFAS in the plastic from the water bottle.
2: Oh, absolutely. And this is so interesting, which is why I'm reading and commenting on this really long article.
3: Yeah.
2: Ironically, an estimated 25 to 45% of bottled water is simply municipal tap water, repackaged and marked up in price, sometimes further treated, but sometimes not. PepsiCo's Aquafina and Coca-Cola's Dasani, for example, are just filtered tap water. Some brands like Smartwater promote that they use distillation to purify their water, but that process uses a lot of energy, and spring water typically requires minimal treatment but may come from stressed natural springs. I'm thinking Poland Spring, right, in Maine.
3: Yeah, and smart water does not make you smarter?
2: No, I've never heard that.
3: Okay.
2: Sarah Sagetti, PhD, co-author of the previously mentioned particle studies, has done experiments that found as many as 10 million nanoparticles in a liter water bottle. A major concern, she says, is that these particles accumulate in human tissues. Nanoparticles can enter the bloodstream and reach vital organs, causing chronic inflammation, oxidative stress on cells, hormonal disruption, impaired reproduction, neurological damage, and various kinds of cancer.
3: All right. So, Patty, what are people supposed to do?
2: In an ironic twist, when companies started using thinner plastic and water bottles to help reduce plastic pollution, it made the particle problem worse. Bottled water containers now typically use almost a third less PET plastic on average than other packaged beverages like soft drinks, which need thicker containers due to carbonation. But these thinner bottles shed more particles. Movement, such as from being carried around and exposure to sunlight, increase the release of the particles. Shaking the bottle or UV exposure from leaving it in your car increases tenfold the shedding of the plastic.
3: Okay, Patty. What are people supposed to do?
2: Okay.
3: So the best thing is going to be to get...
2: In general, the safest thing to do is drink tap water and filter it.
3: Filter it yourself.
2: Yep, and filter it yourself.
3: And use a reusable bottle.
2: Stainless steel, glass.
3: Okay.
2: If you're concerned about your tap water, use a home filtration system. Fill your own reusable bottle, which costs much less overall than bottled water.
3: Wow.
2: One example shows that a family of four can save $2,878 a year using a filtration system instead of bottled water.
3: If for no other reason, save money. Holy Caruso.
2: I found this a fascinating article.
3: We will put this article up, a link to the article, put it up on our show page, greenstreetnews.org. Go take a look and you can read all the rest of the news. Patty, it's amazing. Thank you.
2: You're welcome. If you could see the web of wireless radiation which surrounds us every day, chances are you'd be very surprised. Every cell phone, every cell tower, antenna, router, every wireless speaker, every smart board, every laptop, computer, or tablet, they're all emitting wireless radiation out and receiving signals in. But there's another web of energy in the world, the natural electromagnetic energy of the Earth. It's the web of energy in which every living thing on Earth evolved, and which the inhabitants of our natural world use as their internal compass to tell them where they are and where they're going.
3: What happens when these two energy forces, one natural and one man-made, collide? Is our web of wireless radiation interfering with the energy fields that animals and plants depend on? To answer that question, we turn to Dr. Deborah Lee Davis, author, epidemiologist, toxicologist, and founder and president of the Environmental Health Trust. Dr. Davis is recognized around the world for her research on the health impacts of chemical pollutants and wireless radiation. Patty and I had a chance to speak with our friend Deborah Davis earlier this week, and we started off our conversation asking about the ways in which animals and plants are exposed to our wireless radiation. Here's our conversation with Dr. Deborah Lee Davis.
4: Well, as you know, we are living in a sea of radio frequency radiation, which is unprecedented from even 5 years ago. The growth in the use of electromagnetic fields is really, there's nothing like it in the history of humanity. And now we know that these exposures are not just affecting our children, their brains, their development, their vision, etc., but we have growing evidence that it's affecting trees and plants. And what we have to come to understand is that all living things have at the core of the nucleus of their cells, DNA. And that DNA gives them the instructions for life, how to repair damage, how to function. And if there is evidence that you can damage the DNA of a plant, it really means it's going to have effects throughout all living matter. And so studies have been confirming this, frankly, for more than 20 years. And now we're taking a broader look at it.
3: Yeah, well, it stands to reason. I mean, if it affects DNA in any way from any living thing, then trees and plants and all, you know, insects, everything is going to be affected.
5: The entire biosphere.
4: You know, we depend on insects in ways that most people may not appreciate. There are more than 2,000 different pollinating insects. It's not just the honeybee, which is the most charismatic, if you will, but there are many other insects that are critical to agriculture and, in fact, to the health of the ecosystem.
3: Somebody told me the other day that if we lost our pollinators, we would have 4 years to live on Earth, and it would wipe out humans in 4 years.
4: We would have to depend entirely on synthetic foods and materials, and we know that synthetic things can be wonderful, and they also can be very damaging and can give us a host of chronic illnesses, as you and I have worked on for many, many years.
3: So what kind of studies do we have, Deborah, that are showing us the harm that's happening in nature?
4: Well, Blake Leavitt and Albert Manville issued a series of publications showing what research demonstrates. And what they've done is looked at different classes of flora and fauna. And what they've shown over and over again is that there are profound effects throughout the ecosystem of low levels of electromagnetic fields. So these are levels that you might get. What is a low level after all? A low level is the levels that we are living with right now. And they clearly have demonstrated that there's sufficient evidence of damage to non-human living things. And what does that mean? Well, non-human covers a lot of territory. We start with tiny plants on which insects depend, including even parasitic fungi that opportunistically live on the trunks of trees. And what they've been able to show with respect to plants, and this is a study that I actually did with a Australian researcher, showing that you can get acceleration of plant growth in the beginning, which might look superficially fine, but they also die faster and they do not recover from damage. So the ability to recover from damage is in our DNA. The DNA includes repair, the ability to repair damage, because after all, being alive, you're exposed to sunlight, which can be damaging, although we need it for our health. You're exposed increasingly to air pollution, which we have not done a good enough job of controlling. And all of these things have the capacity to affect the ability of DNA to repair itself. And so studies have been done with plants where we looked and we found that the simpler the plant, the more the acceleration of growth in the early stage, and then the acceleration of death in the later phase. Now with birds and dogs and cats and rabbits and pigs and frogs and worms. There's an amazing number of these non-human species that have been studied. And what Leavitt and her colleagues have done in a series of papers starting, I think, more than 20 years ago, is to show that there are rising ambient levels in the environment and that these are having an effect. We are especially concerned about 5G because 5G requires, because it's higher frequency, it requires more antennas more closely situated to one another. So 3G and 4G, on which we have generally depended, you could have towers a few miles apart, but 5G, for it to work optimally, you need your towers less than 100 meters away. And with 5G, you not only get more antennas, but the exposures are different because you have to have them as a signal that forms a beam.
5: Right, right.
4: So let's say you're holding a 5G-enabled device, whether it's a tablet or a phone, and on your lap you have a baby. That is a recipe for a disaster because that beam is going to get right through because, of course, a baby having thinner skin and thinner skull and thinner tissue and more fluid, that is exactly what the radio frequency radiation goes right through.
3: Do we have evidence, Deborah, of interference with navigation in the natural world? I mean, I know we don't know a lot about how animals navigate, but we do know they're using the natural electromagnetic fields of the Earth, right? I mean,
5: right.
3: That's pretty much what we've come to understand. What do we know about RF radiation's ability to interfere with that navigational capacity?
5: Or disrupt, yeah, absolutely.
4: So far as we know, every migrating animal, whether insects or butterflies or hummingbirds or elk, relies on something called the cryptochrome. Crypto meaning hidden, chrome meaning color. And this cryptochrome is generally located behind the eye, and it has the capacity to sense the Earth's magnetic field. Now, it used to be thought years ago, well, maybe think about the migration of the butterfly or the hummingbird that can go thousands of miles. How do they find their way in the dark?
3: Yeah.
4: How do they find their way in the daytime versus the nighttime? And it's generally believed that the cryptochrome is the key to this because it gives these animals the capacity to sense the Earth's magnetic field. And one of the interesting studies that was done was by a group of researchers at Cornell was to take birds that are kind of like homing pigeons that knew how to find their way back and put goggles on them so they could not see. And they showed that if you block the vision, which of course affects the cryptochrome, the birds would kind of like fly in circles. Mm. But the other fascinating thing about this research is that there are genes that have been identified, the cryptochrome 1, 2, and 3. And it turns out that you can engineer flies that we do research on that have been very well studied, tiny, tiny little like fruit flies. And you can take out of them their natural bug cryptochrome and insert a human cryptochrome.
3: No.
4: And when you do that, they are still able to find their way back. Otherwise, they fly around in circles.
3: Are you saying that we have that cryptochrome?
4: I am saying they have identified in the human a cryptochrome gene. Yes.
3: Wow.
4: Now, not that we've, and you know, the people who can divine water and all of that stuff, there may well be a biological foundation to it.
3: Mm-hmm.
4: It's cutting edge research, and you've got to be careful because the science has not and may never catch up with the popular thinking about it.
3: Sure.
4: But yes, there are many things in the environment that affect how, where, and when non-ionizing electromagnetic energy is absorbed. And as to navigation of the animals, there's no question it's involved. Now, the 5G signal operating at a band of 25 to perhaps 50 gigahertz could interfere with the ability to navigate for marine and celestial purposes. And so there's been a lot of concern about what role does 5G play in causing problems with aviation.
3: Mm-hmm.
4: And there certainly was a lot of discussion about this. And I believe this was an example where they had to go back and redraw some of the plans for airports.
3: Yeah.
5: Very Interesting.
3: I remember this. Very, I remember that discussion. Yeah.
4: Right.
5: All right. So talk to us about the increase in the insects or the birds' body temperature from exposure.
4: Well, now that's models have been developed by the group in Switzerland, led by Niels Kuster. They've developed a three-dimensional model of the honeybee. And they have shown with this anatomically based model that the 5G signal in the honeybee can, in fact, heat up the body of that bee. And what we know a lot about bees. We know how they dance. Yeah. We know how they defend the nest, how they defend the hive. And studies have been done experimentally where you take three hives, one you as a control, one you put a phone in that is not turned on, and another you put a phone in that is turned on. And these studies have been done in India and replicated. And they have shown that in the hive where the phone is turned on, the queen bee stops laying eggs. And the queen bee, of course, is the secret to the hive's life.
5: Yeah. Success, right.
4: All right. And they have measured orientation of the worker bees and the defending bees and the dance that the bees are supposed to do. And they have shown significant decrement in the way those bees are functioning, which is quite amazing.
5: Yeah. I mean, nobody's thinking about this, you know?
4: Well, some people are thinking about it.
5: Yeah.
4: And in fact, Environmental Health Trust has a whole section of our website on exactly this question. And in our recent submission that we made to the U.S. Circuit Court of Appeals, we are asking the court to order the FCC to comply with the 2021 order, which said, go back and read the science. You haven't shown, FCC, you have failed to show that you even read the science that was submitted to you showing effects on the environment. That was one of the strongest points in our lawsuit. And now we have filed a further suit seeking to force the FCC to look at the newer science. And we have on our website, we have the actual mandamus petition. Mandamus, from the Latin word to mandate, mandare, to command. And we're asking the court to command the agency to do its job. Because in 2021, the court said the agency had engaged in arbitrary and capricious behavior. That's a pretty heavy charge.
3: Yeah. So
5: right, let's move from insects to the canopy, to trees and to plants. Let's talk about trees and how it's impacting trees.
4: Well,
5: and not just from antennas that are literally, you know, erected next to a tree, but just in general.
4: You know, what I find really perversely interesting is, as you may know, there's a booming business out there now to create artificial trees that are in fact cell phone antennas.
5: Yeah.
4: And they design the trees, different trees in different environments. There's a cactus artificial antenna for the Southwest. There's a Christmas tree like looking one thing for Wyoming, where I am. There are other ones for California, redwoods, and they're all phony trees that are in fact cell phone antennas. Now, just like birds have an avian magnetic compass, like an inboard GPS, trees also sense the natural environment. And there are substantial studies that have been done showing effects on fertilization of trees and their ability to propagate and their ability to defend themselves from insect attacks. Mm. Because the relationship that trees have with insects, they actually, as you know, are the home to insects, so that in turn the birds come to the trees to get the insects. And it is, in fact, a very complex ecosystem that we

0: that on a widespread scale. What about the effect, though, on wild plants? There have been studies showing effects where they looked at two different fields. This is called a kind of a natural ecosystem study, where they looked at seed germination and how long it took a plant to get to mature. And they looked at two different areas which had different levels of electromagnetic exposure. And what they showed is that the strongest effects were on certain types of plants, which they identified. But the fact of the matter is there are effects on seed germination, on rates of maturation, and that most of these would never have been detected if you hadn't done this kind of study.
1: There's that famous YouTube video, the two terrariums in the classroom, and the kids are growing these plants, and one of the terrariums has a cell phone on top of it, and the other does not. And the one without the cell phone, the plants grow up nicely, and the ones with the cell phone, the plants start to grow, and then they kind of wither and die.
2: So, Deborah, so the focus on the impact of this type of radiation has been on people, but not very much has been accomplished as far as protecting people, especially the most vulnerable, as you had mentioned, babies, and fetuses. So, what's your hope that they're going to have any interest in these studies that are talking about birds and ants and bees, in the environment being affected? I mean,
0: Patty, as with many problems that we face today, we have to hope that the courts will agree with us and, frankly, compel the agency to just read the studies. The agency has been arrogant and has basically presumed they could get away with ignoring the science. And at this point, we think we have studies showing effects in animals and plants. I think it was Balmori who concluded a long time ago that two-thirds of the studies show ecological effects. And therefore, we really need to redesign how we approach this technology in our world today. What is my hope is that by talking to people like you, that we will get more information out, that the public is going to start to see effects. And I'll tell you some changes that have happened that I think are positive. If you hold your iPhone close to you, it will give you a warning now. Did you know that?
3: no, I didn't know that.
0: There's a warning on it that says, your phone is too close, move it away.
3: Really?
0: Now, yes, that is success on our part, don't you think?
3: I do.
0: But it doesn't say why it's too close. It
2: Of
0: doesn't
2: course
0: say,
2: not.
0: no. And so 2 days ago there on the Sunday papers, there was the article warning about the global decline in fertility. And the global decline in fertility, which we all know has been going on for a while, in this article in the Financial Times was linked to, by one of the authors, to possibly to smartphones. And this is an author from the Financial Times, by the way, who said its smartphones are interfering with people's normal abilities to interact with one another. So phone manufacturers need to compete on safety, changes in hardware and software. That's the message Environmental Health Trust is putting out now. We want industry to compete on safety. And the tragedy here, and it is a tragedy, is that there's a huge amount of research that has already been done. And the United States today is not doing any of it. And we need to be aware of this, and we need to rethink and redesign how we are using electromagnetic fields in the environment today.
1: Dr. Deborah Davis, author, epidemiologist, toxicologist, and founder of the Environmental Health Trust. You can learn more about Dr. Davis and her amazing career at ehtrust.org. 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Just go to YouTube and type in Green Street with Patty and Doug, and it will come up right away. Special thanks to our guest, Dr. Deborah Davis, and all of you who listen to and support our show. Patty and I will be back next week with another edition of Green Street. 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

is a cold chiseled dagger, and it's sharp enough to draw blood from a stone. 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

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But I knew deep down in my heart, love ain't the same.

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You can listen to my show, Green Bubble Tea, every Wednesday from 11 a.m. to 1 p.m. I play J-pop, K-pop, anime music. I have a lot of queer content. I do a lot of themed shows around holidays. Hopefully you can tune in sometime. Thank you.

They call me Dr. Jones, known as the Night Tripper. 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Then we tripping up and back down the bayou. I'm the last of the best, they call me the Greasy Man. 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

0: shells down by the seashore. But even she ain't slick enough to slide on barbed wire. Ain't it fine?
1: Ain't it fine?
2: Ain't it fine?
0: Ain't it fine?
1: Ain't it fine?
2: Ain't it fine?
0: Ain't it fine?
2: Ain't it fine?
0: Rolling in the sands like walking on the water. Ain't it fine?
2: Ain't it fine?
0: 17 mirrors floating on the sea.

0: but not in your hand. Ain't it fine? Ain't it fine?
1: Ain't it fine?
0: Ain't it fine?
1: Ain't it fine? You told me ain't it fine?
0: Ain't it fine?
1: Ain't it fine?
0: Ain't it fine?
1: It's funky.
0: Walking on the sands like a walking on the water.
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0: Ain't it fine?
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1: I am a man who uses the techniques of a bat to navigate.

0: move to Elm Street. Rejection of the spirit by the body at your service. If you mess up every friendship, come get swept up in the current here. Wheels fall off cars when they see them. Seas part, green trees march out of Eden. I'm known to eat the heart and keep the archery uneven. Are you starting to be part of the kinesis?
1: I'll be on some focus.

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1: I see your name like a mantra in the back of a Hyundai Elantra. What you doing to me, baby Dunka? If you've been good, I'm your karma. If you've been bad, I'm a ghost gonna haunt ya. Cause I really, really, really, really want ya. Yeah, I really, really, really want ya. Yeah, I really.

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4. 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Why are you so mad when you got plenty? Fighting for food, for energy, for space, in the name of religion, class, and race.

Last night, night before, mind control was for the black and poor. Now black, poor, or college bred, it's behavior modification or you end up dead. All here, all here, all here, all here. Last night, night before, poverty pimps cried black and poor. Now selling their souls across the nation, living in high-rise isolation, making obsolete two-cent deals, being lubricating grease for the system's wheels. In the name of class, they sell their race and cut off their nose to spite their face. In their high-heeled shoes, they're claiming class while damning the folks still in the grass.

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Last night, night before, the fearful ran to tyranny's door. 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

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You don't live here anymore. The king is at the ball game. The people in a cage. The Constitution's buried. The jester in a protective reaction rage. Scared the press and TV stations. You can't see what they do. Ain't to be

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Numbers will identify you. Factories will take your hair. Surgery to code and sterilize you. Skin is all you wear. Helicopters whirling, whirling, following where you walk. Machines and people hiding, listening when you talk. Guard dogs marching, marching, marching, telling you what to do. 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When they come to get us, people, don't talk about no.

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1: Bike Talk.
2: Welcome to Bike Talk. I'm Taylor Nichols.
0: And I'm Nick Richard.
2: Hey, Nick.
0: How you doing?
2: I'm doing good. I'm in a hotel in Missoula, Montana, or otherwise known as Mecca, for people who tour on bicycles, because this is the home of adventure cycling.
0: Did you coin that it's a Mecca, or are they calling it that?
2: I'm the first person that I know of who said it, but I can't imagine I'm the first person to say it, because it really is the place that a lot of touring cyclists go to on their way across the country.
0: Is it like your midpoint?
2: You know, I don't think it's quite the midpoint, although I did go a long way up the coast and then over. I'm about 1,500 miles in, and I think that the full trip is going to be about 4,000. So I'm a little less than midway mile-wise, but climbing-wise, I think I'm a little past midway. The last 24 hours of my trip encapsulate the highs and lows that people go on, I think, on a trip like this. Mm-hmm. Yesterday afternoon, I had this beautiful ride up this river valley of the Loxa River, L-O-C-H-S-A River in Idaho. And Nick, every bend of the road was beautiful. There was no traffic. The river was a whitewater river off to my right and mountains off to my left. I camped at the Clearwater Wilderness Gateway with very few people around, all by myself. Could not have been better. No services, no internet, no Wi-Fi. Then yesterday, I rode up and I had to go over Lolo Pass. So that was hard. You know, the first part was slightly up, but going over the pass was hard. Then I get to the top of the pass. So there's a little bit of a high riding along the river, a little bit of a low going over the pass. Then down the other side of the pass was just a beautiful high. Then I get to these hot springs and I take a hot springs and I soak.
0: Oh, man.
2: I know. It was like this is what I signed up for. You know? But
0: this
2: then
0: was
2: this
0: in
2: morning,
0: Montana. This.
2: Yeah. Now I'm in Montana, and I lost an hour going from Idaho to Montana. So this morning I wake up.
0: You lost an hour, like because the time.
2: Yeah, the time changed going from Pacific to Mountain Time. But this morning I wake up, and it's raining. And it's like, you know, riding in the rain is one thing, but waking up in the rain when all of your equipment, your tent, your bags are all wet is a little bit of a problem because you don't want to pack it all up wet. Mm-hmm. And I had no internet, so I couldn't check the weather to see when the rain was going to end and all that. So that was a low that I had to deal with. I was cold. It was wet. I didn't know what the heck I was going to do. But right across the street where the hot springs was a little restaurant that had Wi-Fi. So I went there and had breakfast and coffee. And I felt kind of guilty, like I should be having oatmeal and coffee at my campsite. But then I thought, no, that's stupid. You know, go to the restaurant. And I waited out the rain in the restaurant. And then today I had like a 35-mile ride from Lolo Hot Springs to Missoula. And it was slightly downhill. And a tailwind that made me feel like Lance Armstrong on drugs. Mm-hmm. I'm not kidding. I was flying. I was going 21, 22 miles an hour without even thinking about it. And then it started to rain a little bit, but it wasn't bad. And I was just flying. And so that was a high. But then the low, and this is what I want to end on, a couple of drivers buzzed me. And Nick, I'm riding on a road that 4, 5, 6, 7 minutes go by without a car. So I'm very comfortable riding in the middle of the lane. I can hear cars coming from a mile away. And yet when they do come and they do pass me, 1 out of 10 scares the living daylights out of me by not moving over an inch. And one truck, what do they call it when it goes by and the wind pushes you?
0: I don't know. Truck wind?
2: Yes, truck wind or slipstream actually pushed me off the road into the gravel. And, you know, just those two guys that did that almost ruined this perfect 35-mile ride in beautiful country. And I only bring all this up because we want to talk to Jim Pokras about how we can deal with this and is artificial intelligence driving driverless cars, could that be one of the answers? Because these two guys ruined this beautiful ride for me. So on that note, we want to welcome Jim Pokrass to the show. Jim, thanks for coming back on. Tell us a little bit about the legal issues around, I mean, do we call it AI driving or we call it driverless?
1: This is a great subject to be talking about, and I'm really jealous of your trip. However, I think that, you know, what you experienced with the truck and with that other driver is right at the heart of what we're talking about with autonomous vehicles or AI vehicles, vehicles that do not have a driver in it. The heart of all of this is safety on the road. You know, we want safer roads, okay? Is it safer or not safer with an autonomous vehicle that has been programmed with, you know, all these type of software to try to eliminate the problems and the dangers like that you had today, driving right. too close to you, the speed that they got, you know, making it dangerous for cyclists or even pedestrians where these vehicles may be able to pick up, you know, what is going on the road.
2: In some states, you have to give the cyclist or the person on the road 3 feet. And in other states, you have to change lanes.
1: Right. Again, on these autonomous vehicles, they have software and radar that is supposed to pick up a pedestrian or a cyclist and then maneuver themselves in a position where they're safe so that the roads are safer.
2: If an AV does hit me or some other vulnerable road user, who is responsible? The vehicle owner, the operator, or what?
1: That's the question of the day. Every crash used to start with the question when they come into my office, who is driving? How does that question change when nobody's driving? Okay, so who's responsible for this? Who do you sue? You have to take a look at the circumstances surrounding how the crash took place. So you're looking at the software and what is driving that vehicle and who is responsible for that. And you have to look at both sides of the story. There could be a lot of comparative negligence on the person, the pedestrian, or the cyclist and how they're operating. So if the question is, you know, who gets sued at this point, you have to kind of look at everybody, the vehicle manufacturer, Tesla, Waymo, Cruise, or whoever it is. You look at the software developers, if they're separate from the vehicle manufacturers, the vehicle owners, depending on the state law, going back to, you know, human safety operators and then parts manufacturers, the people that manufacture the cameras, the radar. There's a thing called LIDAR, like a radar in a vehicle, in these autonomous vehicles, that sends out a laser type of radar, and then braking systems, steering systems, and look at all of that.
2: Right.
1: So those are the potential defendants in the case.
2: It sounds like there are multiple industries to sue if a vulnerable road user does get struck by an AV.
1: That's correct. The legal system is really moving from a driver negligence to a system negligence. The focus for a lawyer now is going to have to be getting information, you know, with regard to vehicle sensors and videos and radars and braking and steering, remote assistant communications, prior DMV collision reports. And that's where we're going to have to be looking at with regard to who we sue. Like I said, when we're suing everybody, you know, from the manufacturer down to the people that make the software and the vehicle owners and the human safety operators. But we're also going to have to take a look at the pedestrians and the riders of cycles to determine, you know, how they're riding.
2: Right.
1: There's still a whole comparative negligence, but that's right. What I'm going to be looking at, systems negligence versus driver negligence. And that's going to be a whole different story.
2: I can't wait for AI to take over some of these truck drivers' jobs. I know that's a bad thing to say, but if AI or autonomous vehicles, now, Nick, I know you have a different viewpoint on this. If they make the road safer, I'm all for it. Nick, what's your argument sort of against it?
3: Well, there's the jobs point of view. Personally, I think it's probably inevitable. Like in trucking, I think that's going pretty fast. Driverless vehicles, if they're safer, that's what matters in some ways, but it doesn't really solve the problem of car dependency. It keeps us in cars. It keeps us in multi-ton vehicles, you know,
2: right.
3: with just a person inside. And so that's a lot of energy. It's inefficient. And if you're trying to create more public transportation, people using active transportation, you know, you're not doing anything about the problem of cars.
2: Of too many cars. However, I think Jim's argument is at least the cars that are on the road could be safer if we can figure out how to hold people responsible for the products that they make. Again, like Jim said, whether it's Tesla or Waymo or whatever.
3: Yeah.
2: When I was in Idaho, I did the Idaho stop.
1: Okay.
3: Cool.
2: And I also had lights on my bike, all the reflectors, and I even wore a vest, a bright vest. You know, Jim, it really sounds like there's so much to cover in this. I think we should come back and continue this conversation about whether it is moving us in the right direction with autonomous vehicles. There's lots of other issues besides just jobs, vehicle miles, travel, pollution, all these kinds of things. And I look forward to discussing this topic further.
1: I'm going to look forward to talking about that too, because if it makes the road safer, then I think that we go toward that.
2: Well, Jim Pocras of Pocras and De Los Reyes, merci beaucoup.
1: Okay, just have a nice, safe ride. And I wish I was doing that with you.
2: Thanks, Jim.
3: Thanks, Jim.
2: You know, I joked earlier that I made it to Mecca, but I did go to the Adventure Cycling headquarters and I got to meet Josh Bowden, the guy who's in charge of tours and things like that for the ACA. And he gave me a tour of the building, and they have free ice cream. I'll throw that in too.
3: It's like the Spoken Hostel. You keep running into that.
2: I love that. The offices of Adventure Cycling have these beautiful spaces for people who are traveling by bike to hang out, clean their bike, fix their bike. There's a reading room with all these books. It's really a wonderful place to spend an hour or two on your journey across the country. Okay, so I made it to Mecca, right?
1: Yeah.
2: Missoula, Montana, and the home of Adventure Cycling. I caught Josh Bowden, who's been helping me with this trip, just as he was getting ready to leave, and he was nice enough to stay. But we're in the building, Josh, that's been the subject of controversy of whether you keep it or not. Mm-hmm. I can see why. It's a beautiful space with all these bikes, but tell me a little bit about the space.
4: Yeah, so like you said, a little bit controversial, I guess, but it's all about blown over now. You know, got the building and we're here to stay is kind of where we landed. So, and as you can see, yeah, like there's bikes all over the walls, a bunch of history
2: beautiful
4: here. We've been here for, oh gosh, 20, 30 years, I want to say. So it's kind of become the staple. And like you can see here, we have all these cyclists that come in, we take their pictures, and we do these like official portraits that are very pretty. So a lot of people go out of their way to come here just because it's
2: special. I did.
4: Yeah. You have to. Missoula is not near anything, so you have to come out of your way.
2: Right.
4: But here at the front, when you walked in, you walked by some of the history that before Adventure Cycling was Adventure Cycling. The founders of it, these two couples, did this thing they called the Hemis Tour, which was a ride all the way from the northern tip of Alaska all the way to the southern tip of South America.
2: Oh, wow.
4: That was back in the 70s. So, like, they apparently invented the term bike packing. Like, that was the first time it got published and used. And as you can see, like, obviously this is audio, so listeners can't see it, but they were riding bikes with, like, essentially road tires, you know, and they're going through mud and on these dirt roads. So they were gravel riding and bike packing when there wasn't equipment for that, you know. They were hardcore. But out of that came the ride that everyone knows about us, which is the Bike Centennial, the 1976 ride across the country on the Trans Am.
2: Right.
4: So that during their two-year trip going across the Americas, they had that idea of, like, let's gather this thing and celebrate. They did that, and then out of that came what was Bike Centennial, which became Adventure Cycling.
2: Yeah. Did you meet Kay or not?
4: Did I meet Kay? I don't think so.
2: Oh, she was just here, like, yesterday. Oh, you met her?
5: She was here today.
4: Oh, she's here today.
2: Okay.
4: Oh, okay.
2: Yeah. She's the 71-year-old woman that I met on the route earlier.
4: Okay.
2: And
4: cool.
2: She did that ride in 1976.
4: Oh, really? Wow.
2: When she was 21.
4: I was going to say, if she's 71, man. She was young when she did that first one.
2: Yeah. So I'm sorry. I didn't mean to interrupt you here.
4: No, you're good. You can just see some of, like, the Bike Centennial, the old logo, and some of the old pictures. You know, I always look at this and it's kind of appalling because most people don't have helmets because the first helmet was not made very long before that ride, you know? So it's a little funny to see people wearing just like their trucker hats and their, you know, chino shorts, right?
2: Well, racers didn't wear helmets even in the 90s.
4: Yeah.
2: I mean, Lance Armstrong was winning Tour de France's without a helmet.
4: Right,
2: with drugs, but without a helmet.
4: right, yeah. I think he had other things going on than the helmet. But, but we've been here for a long time in the building, which is, you know, why people care about it so much. And like you said, it is kind of a mecca for people. Like,
2: you
4: have to go very far out of the way to come here just to see, like, the place that gives them all the information for all of their maps, you know, as going on shows with you, people like you. So Does mean a lot to people, so we get it. And, you know, it's nice to have a building, something.
6: Yeah, I think so, too. I mean, we won't go into the whole story again, but it sounded like you could have stayed here even if you did sell it. But
4: that was the hope, yeah. But, you know, things went a different direction, which is fine. You know, we're still here. We're still plugging along pretty well, and we're doing great this year. So.
6: Great. I'm really glad to hear that. Tell me more about the space back here and some of these bikes.
4: Yeah, so the bikes kind of come from all over. And if you, like, walk around and see most of them, we have those official portraits I was talking about.
6: Uh-huh.
4: You can see, like, they're old black and white.
6: Oh, yeah.
4: And even the modern ones, we still keep it black and white because that's our style.
6: Right.
4: And then you come with a little blurb, sometimes written by us, sometimes written by the rider we take a picture of. So these will often tell you, these pictures are beneath the bike hanging on the wall. So you can see the story of, like, who is this person? What were they doing with their bike? What did their ride mean? And that can kind of explain it.
6: And this woman you just explained to me is on a around-the-world race by herself.
4: Yes.
6: And she's doing, like, 250 a day.
4: Yeah, Lale Wilcox, which some of the listeners might be familiar with, like, pretty famous ultra endurance athlete who's now a board member of Adventure Cycling. She gave us one of her bikes from a Tour Divide race from years ago, generous enough to give it to us. We have a beautiful picture, and she wrote a really nice write-up about her ride and kind of the struggles of her ride that year, because it was pretty tough for her.
6: Well, there are lots of struggles in a ride like this. I mean, I'm finding the highs and the lows every day.
4: Yeah,
6: so
4: absolutely.
6: I guess that's part of it.
4: Yeah, but really, like, when I first started here, my director for tours that let me in, I remember one day he's like, just walk around and just read, like, all the pictures. And, like, that was my job that day, was just read descriptions, because, like, it helps you remember, like, why do we do this job. It can feel sometimes, honestly, a little frivolous, like, oh, I work to let people go on vacation. But people that do these rides know how special it is and how meaningful it is.
6: Yeah.
4: So it's nice to see these descriptions from people that have gone by and, like, what their rides meant to them. And it reminds you, like, oh, this is actually really important for people. Like, this is, like, human flourishing at its highest.
6: Well, I totally agree.
4: Yeah.
6: And it really is beautiful. And you have all the maps here and the big map of the country. And you actually helped me a little bit with my next section that I'm going to do. So, Josh, thanks again for everything over the, past 6 months?
4: Absolutely.
6: You've been coming on the show?
4: It's been fun. I love doing this stuff. I just love helping people. So.
6: And I think last time you were on, you mentioned that you were going on a river trip. How was that?
4: Yeah, so I did 3 weeks on the Grand Canyon, down the Colorado, and it was awesome. It was both easier and a lot harder than I expected. It was my first raft trip of my life, so it was a wild ride, but it was super fun. Definitely trip of a lifetime type of thing. And I went from never having been in a raft in my life to being able to row up to, like, class 3 rapids.
6: Wow,
4: so
6: very good.
4: Progressed pretty quickly.
6: Yeah, well, I totally understand it being easier and harder than you had expected. So, Josh, thanks a lot.
4: Thanks, Taylor.
2: One of the things that we all agree on is that our roads are dominated by cars. And I think you have this interview now, Nick, about this exact fact.
3: Here is this influential study, Car Supremacy, Deconstructing the Ideology Driving Our Modal Hierarchy.
7: Ashton Romer, you've got a study, Car Supremacy, where you looked at a couple hundred public testimonies in Washington, D.C., where, you know, as you put it, private citizens at public meetings are shaping policy for street design, for safe streets. I've always found it amazing that the average person is considered to have equally valid points of view, along with those people who presumably know something about transportation and traffic in New York. I'm watching this bike lash. And this is the other part where you talk about car supremacy as an ideology in the 31st Avenue.

is less than human. When they're given a scale of 100% human and 0% human, it's less than 100%. You have people that use their vehicles as weapons to injure and kill people on bikes in a very targeted manner. And also systems that don't sometimes even treat that as the crime that it should be. And then you have people who categorize folks as an entire group and make assumptions about them. And in my field of peace and conflict, you know, that happens in sectarian strife and civil wars around the world in ethnic conflicts. And so one of the questions that I've been thinking about is, at what point does something cross into a hate crime? And that was, you know, something that I had posted on Blue Sky. But to get to some of this paper and its genesis, I live car-free in DC, where I see on a daily basis the many harms of cars playing out on our streets. I also notice that while DC has been pushing forward some meaningful measures, our politicians are canceling promised projects to make streets safe for everyone, including people on bikes. And this was not just in DC, it was a trend in other cities, and I might add in other liberal cities, and also in the world more broadly. It's not just a US phenomenon. The thing is I wasn't seeing lobbyists pushing back in meetings. You know, there weren't people glad-handing congressmen. I was seeing fellow citizens, as you mentioned, opposing these measures. They were having a huge influence on local policymaking, and that's power at play. I was also seeing, you know, lots of facts, lots of tragic stories being shared in these public meetings, and that swaying people. And I had the sense that maybe there was some sort of ideological belief system at play, because if you present facts and if you present, you know, harrowing and really tragic stories that people had had with personal experience with road violence and car crashes, you would think that that might sink in for folks. We know that many of the varied harms that come from cars exist, and yet we effectively, to your point, allow disgruntled neighbors to dictate our public health policies to not only the detriment of people who ride bikes, but every road user. My use of car supremacy is very intentional to look at the power and the ideological structure. And as you mentioned, I did look at a corpus of 200 testimonies that had been presented at DC council hearings live. And I looked for testimonies within that group that somehow oppose measures to reduce the speed of or space allocated to cars. I found that 57 of those testimonies had those characteristics. And so then I did a lot of analysis on them. And I found that there were three general trends in how people characterized their opposition. And I call these rhetorical devices. I have an example, static scarcity. DDOT is the District Department of Transportation, is trying to do too much with the narrow streets we have. There's no space for bike lanes. There's no space for streetcars. There's no space for bus-only lanes. And there's no space for the yellow and white poles they have erected. Not even those. But DDOT keeps trying to do all those things. The government keeps paying engineers to design the impossible. I'm sure for many listeners of your show, the examples that I share will sound familiar, because we do see this. One of the fun games I like to play now is when I read coverage of especially a bike lash debate, but also general debates about challenges to car dominance, we see the same things come up again. But this argument is that street space is fixed and already fully allocated. Of course, they didn't say that there wasn't enough room for cars. That's the assumed kind of default neutral. What it says is that making any reallocation for bikes, buses, or, you know, pedestrians that happens is nonsensical or impossible. The second is what I call blame inversion. So this is when people attribute the known dangers of cars, congestion, pollution, crashes, fatalities to bike lanes and people on bikes, rather than to the vehicles that cause them. And I would note in DC and in the US more generally, this tends to be around bikes and bike lanes and bike infrastructure and people on bikes, because those are the most present and potent, if you will, challenge to the dominance of cars on our streets, simply because we don't have large scale efforts to roll out dedicated bus lanes. It's about bikes here, but that's only because we're trying to put in bike lanes where bike lanes haven't been before. And here's an example that I'll read. Bike lanes will actually make the avenue less safe by causing confusion for drivers, bus passengers, new visitors, and pedestrians. 7,000 cars per day diverting into neighborhood streets will make the side streets more dangerous too, especially for children. What's interesting about this rhetorical device is that I found that oftentimes people actually implicitly reference the car dangers that they were upset about. In this case, you know, cars on neighborhood streets will make the side streets more dangerous. And yet there was still this kind of mental gymnastics to contort it to blame another mode of transportation. The last one I call nefarious minority. Here's an example. At this point, I have hundreds of data points

0: that show how undemocratic the bike lane agenda really is. I can confidently say the vast majority of bureaucratic agencies have been corrupted by paid activists while silencing citizens who care about their city. This is branding people on bikes or really any road user who challenges the dominance of cars as an unruly, politically connected fringe whose low numbers justify ignoring their safety needs and dismissing their participation in civic processes. So beneath each of these claims is a core belief. The first that's connected to static scarcity is motomonoculture. So this is the idea that streets should be the domain of motorists. Then when we think about blame inversion, the belief that supports that is auto-impunity, that we should ignore all of the harms caused by cars. And then the last, which is tied to nefarious minority, is this belief of modal marginalization, that people who use other modes of transportation shouldn't actually be represented in political processes.
1: You're using the term ideology, the car supremacist ideology, and the othering of bicyclists. Well, these are all concepts from, you know, race and gender. Are we allowed to use that kind of frame?
0: Yeah, no, that's a really important question. I did a lot of reading in the literature, and there were a couple of other folks that used supremacy, supremacist in their conceptualizations of this as it related to automobility. In one case, you had someone talking about legal structures that don't penalize the harms of driving the way that we might consider. And so there were other instances of this being used in academic literature. I did get some feedback from reviewers, you know, why not car dominance? Folks like Peter Norton have done a really great job of showing how historically other modes of transportation have actually been posited or framed as subordinate modes of transportation, and that cars were the supreme, best, you know, most legitimate mode of transportation. And so there's a similar mindset shift. Of course, I'm not trying to argue that what happens with automobility is nearly as, you know, detrimental to society as the awful things that have happened with, you know, white supremacy and misogyny and that sort of thing. But I think that it's a very helpful framework for us to think more critically about how ideology operates. And the definition that I use in my paper, an ideology is a system of collectively held normative and reputedly factual ideas and beliefs and attitudes advocating a particular pattern of social relationships and arrangements, and or aimed at justifying a particular pattern of conduct, which its proponents seek to promote, realize, pursue, or maintain. So there are beliefs that are used to advocate for a particular pattern of social relationships. And so when I think about a pattern of social relationships, I think of two things. One is, how are people treated in our public streets? And we see people who drive cars using their cars as weapons and targeting people on bikes and other modes of transportation and harming them. We also have the really charged rhetoric that comes out of public meetings. And so this is moving from the public street to public forums, but you have folks that will say very denigrating and threatening things about people who ride bikes. There's a small body of research that's actually around dehumanization of bicyclists and people on bikes. Researchers have found that some respondents will actually rate people on bikes as less than fully human. And so when you take all of these things together, you can see how that pattern of social relationships is being warped by a certain mode of transportation. And that is seemingly the only thing that really differentiates how people are treating each other in these spaces.
1: There was a quote in your study, Robert Davis in Death on the Streets, Cars and the Mythology of Road Safety, where he said, it can be argued that it's much more necessary to see car use as something which requires checking than attitudes on gender or race, because the very fact that even particularly careful motorists can kill through a moment's negligence makes this in some ways more of a necessity than the examination of power and ideology surrounding other social issues. And that's a strong statement. But when you consider, you know, over 40,000 people killed a year by cars and over a million worldwide, and the number one killer of children, there needs to be some checking of people's worldview or their ideology.
0: When you consider that transportation is all around us, that it's something that we always have to engage in every day, that means that we are constantly put into these conflict situations. And not only that, but our built environment moments, these conflict situations day in and day out, it permeates most aspects of our society. And that, I think, is what Robert Davis is getting at, is that even careful motorists, you know, can have something happen. And it's also so normalized in our society that we don't realize how many ways it has worked its way into our structures, our culture, and even our individual behavior. When I get someone mouthing sorry as they plow through a crosswalk and I'm trying to cross as a pedestrian with a walk signal, and it's a, you know, near miss, close pass, and that's the best of it. You know, I've had people purposefully, you know, speed into me when I'm walking into an intersection as a way to control and intimidate my movement in those spaces. And so all of the ways that that conflict ripples through society, it's ever present. And it's however unwillingly or unintentionally folks contribute to it or participate in it, we're all enmeshed in it merely because of, you know, transportation being such an integral part of our lives.
1: Car supremacy hurts people who drive too.
0: This is one thing that I looked at in the paper in DC over the past however many years since Vision Zero was committed to, I think it was 2015. Pedestrians are always the category of deaths that is highest. And the second highest is drivers and car occupants. And so when we design streets that prioritize the speed and storage of vehicles over the safety of all road users, we all are worse off from it. And it's not just crashes, it's air and noise pollution, it's environmental degradation, it's climate change, it's old folks who, when they lose their license, the mental impacts of losing a license are as bad to older folks as a terminal cancer diagnosis, because we have built our communities in such a way that there's so much fracture in our social fabric and in our ability to access places without using a weapon every time that we go out into the world, if we aren't lucky enough to live in a, you know, a city like DC that has some decent public transit and bike and walking infrastructure. You know, getting back to some of what we were talking about earlier, one of the things that happens in racially divided societies like the US is that people who adhere to white supremacist beliefs will often try to pit different groups against each other so that those groups do not focus their attention on the white supremacy culture and society that causes all of the harms in the first place. And so to make a little bit of a parallel here, I've talked with folks and seen in my own experience that there are often debates where people who ride bikes, bus riders, pedestrians are pitted against each other. And I think in the advocacy space, sometimes we reinforce this when we have just a bike advocacy group or just a pedestrian advocacy group. I would like for there to be a multimodal advocacy group, and also, frankly, one that invites in drivers who are willing to look to data and lived experience of others. Because here's the thing, I don't know of any public street in Washington, D.C. where cars are not allowed. And there's this propensity to think, oh, if there's one bike lane that is built, that is protected, it means game over, no cars ever allowed again. And that is, I don't think, what most people who advocate for bike lanes want. They just want a safe place to bike. And maybe that means just reducing speed limits across a lot of wide range of streets. And that would be effectively a, you know, a bike lane, because if it's a low stress network, you know, most of the time you can bike there. It doesn't mean that cars can't drive. It just means you have to slow down a little bit. And so there's this zero sum mentality that often gets introduced that I think really warps the discourse in an unfortunate way.
1: Thanks a lot, Ashton.
0: Thanks so much for having me. It's been great to chat.
2: The car supremacy model is one way of looking at it. You can look at it as an addiction. You can see it play out in all of the road calming projects. You saw it near you.
3: On Willoughby, on Fountain, how dare you take away space from storing my vehicle, from letting me drive my vehicle as fast as I want.
2: And now there's a big win in New York City on 72nd Street. There's going to be an east-west two-way protected bike lane, but they had to take away some curb space to do it. And so there was some backlash, and we talked to Carl Mahoney about it, and he's been on the show before, and here he is again.
3: Yeah, Carl's great, and he's been fighting the good fight for a long time.
1: Carl Mahoney, director of Streetstopia, Upper West Side, with Open Plans. How are you doing?
4: I'm doing good. Quite good, actually, after Tuesday's vote. Community Board 7 had the full board meeting to discuss the proposed safety upgrades to West 72nd Street, which include a two-way protected bike lane. We spoke a couple of months ago when it passed the Transportation Committee, but this was the full board. This is 50 members of community boards. Each community board has 50 members. It's big. This was advertised in the council members' email newsletter. We put a call to action out. There were some pretty vocal opponents. We filled the room, 170 seats roughly, and dozens were turned away. It was a big event, 3 hours, but the community board voted in support of DOT's proposed changes to 72nd Street. I think a huge win for advocates who've worked on this for at least 6 years, probably more, and a huge win for the community. It's just this basic infrastructure that we honestly shouldn't have to have a three-hour-long meeting and scream at each other to get installed.
1: It's on 72nd Street in New York City, Manhattan, going from Riverside Park to Central Park on the west side.
4: Yeah, that's the cool thing about it. It's going to connect these two incredible resources, these two incredible green spaces that contain probably the two most used greenways in the country. And right now, there's nothing connecting them. It's a half a mile between the two. And if you want to get there, you have to ride in the street. Yeah. You choose your poison. There's a bunch of blocks, but none of them as direct as 72nd Street. It's a cycling artery that's used now, even without the infrastructure, as a vehicular transportation route. It's really quite underutilized. There's four wide lanes of traffic, two in each direction, cars lining each curb, as we see too often still. Some of it metered parking, but a lot of it alternate side, as we call it in the city, which is free parking. One of the things that's worth pointing out that the DOT has proposed, and they've taken feedback from stakeholders, is to eliminate all alternate side parking along this stretch of 72nd Street. So everything will now be metered, either passenger metered, commercial metered, or loading zones of some type. And that's going to really help with this chronic double parking situation. This bike lane sort of fight that we're always getting into, it's a curb management issue as much as it is a transportation issue. Yes. We need to manage that curb differently so that we can take that space that's already available in the street. 72nd is a great example of that. And just reallocate some of it. So that curb management piece is key. And I think that's the thing that DOT is focusing a lot on in the next couple weeks. We're hoping that implementation will happen later this summer. That's the plan.
1: But when God made those parking spots, Carl,
4: right?
1: His intention was that it remained parking.
4: Yeah, that's a good point. you would think that that were the case based on some of the comments. Although I will say, this is the first bike lane fight where parking has not been the predominant narrative, at least the loss of parking. This one, because it's a pretty active commercial corridor, it's been curb access for delivery vehicles. And also there's some residential blocks, plumbers, HVAC dudes, whatever. That has really been the largest theme in practical opposition. Very little about loss of parking, which almost is concerning. maybe they've missed that part and they're going to come back and yell about it. But, or maybe it shows that we've kind of moved on a little bit from that. There have been efforts like with the trash containerization pilot program that's being rolled out citywide now over several years, city bike docks, daylighting. People are getting used to the fact that maybe that curb space isn't, in fact, ordained by God.
1: That's the static scarcity idea of the researcher we talked to in this episode, Ashton Romer, that the streets are fixed now that they've been designed for cars.
4: Right. So every project like this changes that in people's minds, socializes the idea that that is in fact not the case.
1: But you had a lot of opposition. It was such a contentious topic. Did they all really care that much about curb access for HVAC guys?
4: Yeah, that might have been a little bit of a straw man for some of them. I think there was good faith concern, is still good faith concern about curb access for deliveries. I do think that's something that the DOT needs to work out. And as a matter of citywide priority, they are featuring curb management in all of their projects. They're actually developing a team. I don't know if it's going to be an office or a unit, but a curb management team within DOT dedicated. They haven't had anything like that to date. It's just been these disparate, you know, folks within different units within DOT. So that's an indication of how seriously they're taking it. That's one argument that's in good faith. But then you've got, I mean, it doesn't matter if you're in San Diego or Seattle or Des Moines or Boston or Brooklyn, it's the same arguments that you've probably heard a million times. emergency vehicles won't be able to get to our street. This is going to create traffic chaos. The air is going to be foul. Seniors and children are going to be mowed down by errant e-bikes and tourists on city bikes. All of this stuff that is demonstrably false. You could rebut every single point with data. And in fact, in the meeting that was done on some of these points, doesn't change that group of folks' mind. And I think in New York in particular, I know this is a nationwide issue right now, but e-bikes, e-micromobility devices, I say that because e-bikes are not the worst offender in some ways. They're the most ubiquitous. But in New York, we've got these stand-up scooters. There was that horrific crash on the Queensboro Bridge that did not involve an e-bike. That involved a stand-up scooter that could go 53 miles an hour and a regular bike. So that adds to this swirl of sort of paranoia. And in some cases, I think there's a xenophobic and, you know, maybe racist component, even if it's unconscious. There is very much an othering that happens in these arguments against a project like this that I think just really do a disservice to the process and to the people involved in just trying to make their city better, including the DOT, who has to hear this stuff and get accused of all sorts of terrible things.
1: Is this just some aspect of human nature that gets poked when a traffic calming project happens?
4: You know, change is hard, right? Like, your street might suck, but it's your street and you're used to it. I think we see that with the businesses in particular. They get their deliveries through a completely dysfunctional system. The double parking on 72nd Street, all of the Upper West Side, honestly, is off the charts. And there's a ton of upstream stuff that has to happen to just change how stuff gets loaded onto trucks and distributed, what times of day. But the idea that a shoe store, the proprietor of the shoe store, said that this will put him out of business, this bike lane will put him out of business because of the delivery issue, which is obviously ridiculous, and it'll be fun to follow up with him on that. But the idea that a shoe store has to get deliveries constantly through the day from like five different vendors, 10 trucks each or whatever it is, it's a crazy way to run a city. And it's no way to manage a business either, right? Because you've kind of constantly got people taking deliveries. So all sorts of like systemic issues lead to this like double parking problem. But long way to get back to your point, the human nature part, the shoe store or whatever the business, they have figured out how to operate within the dysfunction. So when you shift that dysfunction to something else, even if it's going to be better, their hackles go up and they're like, how is this going to affect my operations? From a resident perspective too, it's sort of similar. Like, I'm used to the street the way it is. This represents a threat to my understanding of my neighborhood, how I interact with this street that is honestly not serving anybody terribly well. These changes will be better, no question. But it's hard for people who don't have a vested interest in the change, or they do, but they don't see it, to come to that. Some of them, not all. And I think that's another thing worth pointing out. At this community board meeting, there was this sentiment expressed by some of the board members that we've heard from the community and they don't want this, when that's very much not what was said in the meeting. It was about a 50-50 split, maybe a few more proponents than opponents. Mm-hmm. But the sentiments against were just loud and aggressive and dominating and vitriolic. So they certainly stood out more, but they did not remotely represent the Democratic vote count, what people want, not to mention who has the ability to show up at 6:30 on a Tuesday night to attend a 3-hour meeting, right? That's also sort of, you know, selecting for people who fear change.
1: There's also a question about why do ordinary people of any kind get to decide how a street is designed? Like, is that not a skill? Is that not something that you would have to read a book about or of some kind?
4: Absolutely. Totally. I'm so glad you brought that up, because it's been driving me crazy for this entire process over the last couple of months. Once they presented to the community board, everybody is suddenly a traffic planner and an urban designer, but with no information, just vibes, right? That's not to diminish like what that sort of lived experience, the rich, nuanced understanding of a block or an intersection, what people who live there can sort of contribute to that conversation. But the project itself, this is infrastructure. We don't debate, you know, whether we're going to change a sewer pipe and ask everybody if that's cool. And if, you know, no, it flows from one side to the other. It has to be continuous.
1: Or a highway. You don't have that same kind of public input about how it should be.
4: Totally.
1: And you don't get it removed after a public backlash either,
4: right,
1: that easily.
4: Right. I mean, if only, right? That's a larger project. But this gets to that thing that you asked about, is this human nature? I do think there is this emotional response to change. We heard a lot, too, that this is being imposed on us. People would say, I live on 72nd Street, and this is being imposed on me. Nobody asked me personally, Clyde or Sally or whatever their name was, like, what I thought. And while I do think there are ways to improve the public engagement process, everybody doesn't get a say or a veto over public infrastructure. The New York City Department of Transportation, with our current mayoral administration and the current commissioner, I'm noticing a shift where the community board is no longer a veto point. It is one venue to collect public feedback. There's some theater involved, obviously, as we saw Tuesday night, but even the vote itself is not necessarily an opportunity to veto the project or approve the project. It's feedback that they can, in their best professional judgment, take or leave.
1: All right. So the redesign has been approved by the board 26 to 19.
4: That's right. Which is a huge win. I mean, you know, it definitely makes it a lot easier for DOT to move ahead because they can say that they have the community board's approval. Interestingly, no elected officials have come out in support or in opposition to it. They probably understand that it's happening and they're waiting to just let it happen without getting involved because of the vitriol. So we get into this sort of like back to the opposition being really aggressive and mean-spirited in a really upsetting way. There were some folks who came to this meeting that I spoke with afterwards who don't come to community board meetings. They're not used to this, and their jaw was on the floor at how rude people can be to other people when they pull a corner like that over a bike lane, which I think was also really confusing to people. Like, this is just basic stuff. But every project like this brings out these people who really just are opposed to change for them. We heard that a lot, too. I'm not opposed to bike lanes, just this bike lane.
1: I'm an avid biker. But yes. Did you hear that one at all?
4: Oh, yes. Yes. A woman went up to speak in opposition with her bike helmet, like, around her bag, prominently displayed, talked about how much she rides. But I follow the rules of the road, and all of these other people, these delivery workers, these people on e-bikes. Yeah, all of this demonizing, this othering that just does not help.
1: We'll check back in with you, Carl. Congratulations. You've been working on this for a long time.
4: Thank you. Yeah, it feels good to get a tangible win. And let's hold our breath a little bit until late summer. I'd love to check back in and tell you how it's working once it's on the ground.
1: All right, holding my breath.
4: Thanks,
1: Carl.
3: You know, I want to end, Nick, with one more interview from the road. When you're doing a trip like this, you meet people and you leapfrog each other, and they pass you and you pass them, and you see people going the other way, and you say to someone that you're riding along with, oh, did you meet Erwin from the Netherlands? And they say, oh, yeah, or Mark from Germany or whatever it is. These couple of kids that I met about a week and a half ago in Prineville, Oregon, and then I met them again in Idaho, and I finally got them on tape.
5: Okay, so I'm in Stites, Idaho, yes. And I ran into two people who we spoke to in Prineville when we were at the Good Bike Company, but I was too stupid and didn't hit record. Hey, tell me your all's names again and where you're starting from and where you're going to.
6: So I'm Jenny, and we are starting in Portland, Oregon, and then we went to the coast, and now we're going to Portland, Maine.
5: Ah, that's right, and you are?
7: I'm Vince, and we're on the same journey.
5: Yeah,
7: so.
5: Well, you guys are on some journey. You're camping the whole time, it looks like.
7: Uh-huh. Mm-hmm. Mainly camping. National forests.
5: Yeah. So dispersed camping and all that.
7: Yeah, and then we got lucky. Everywhere in Idaho, it's been like city parks that let bikers stay. Where were we last night?
6: What was it?
5: Grangeville.
7: Yeah, they had an awesome city park that was like, there's a whole section for bikers only. That was
5: Nice. I was in a hotel last night.
6: Ooh. Nice.
5: Well, just because I was so whipped, because the day before we both did White Bird Hill, which was really tough.
6: Yeah, the hill is a little misleading on that.
5: Yeah, mountain.
6: When you look to your side and see Whitecaps, and then you see that it's called White Bird Hill.
5: Right.
6: You know, it's a little demoralizing there, but there was a race going on that day, which we stumbled into.
8: Yes.
6: And that seemed to help our spirits a lot, because you would just have these people flying by who were so jazzed that we were doing this bike tour.
8: Mm-hmm.
6: And we just happened to be in the same place at the same time as they're like, on these titanium or whatever.
5: Yeah, super light.
6: Carbon steel, whatever. Right. Yeah, just flying up this mountain.
5: Yeah. I think they call it For the Hill of It. was the name of the race.
6: Did.
5: Yeah. I'm so bummed that I missed that. Because I could have used that extra little help.
7: They also gave us cookies at the top, which was really nice. Yeah. But we heard the fastest time up that, it was 10 miles, like 2,600 feet of elevation. And the fastest time in that race was 70 minutes.
5: Wow. I think it took me 3 hours.
7: And
5: I'm not kidding.
7: That was about what it took us. Yeah. So, yeah.
5: Well, tell me, you guys also just said that you noticed something different when you got to Idaho. I wonder if you could explain that.
7: The drivers are just, they're mean. Yeah. They don't pull over.
6: Like
7: No. I've switched to, I don't even ride in the, well, the shoulder's so narrow anyways. Yeah. So I've kind of just, I just ride in the road a little bit because they don't get over.
5: Yeah, I think that's safer, actually.
7: Yeah, that was kind of how I felt about it. So.
5: And someone told me that this next stretch that we have going to Kuski and then over Lolo Pass into Montana is also tough, just in the sense that the road is really narrow. Are you worried about that, or do you guys plan it out enough in advance, or tell me how this is going?
6: We don't, there is a general plan, but we don't really know what our future holds at any given point.
7: Every day there's like an hour of like, what are we doing today? So
6: I guess our biggest worry is between Kuska and like some lodge. The map says there's like not many services.
5: Right.
6: But it looks like there's some campground, so hopefully we can get water there.
5: Someone did tell me that they actually, some of them don't have water either. So when I get to Kuski, I'm going to fill up my water.
6: Totally.
5: And then I'm going to try to go to Knife's Edge Campground tonight.
6: Okay.
5: Which is, I think, another 20 miles or something like that after Kuski. And Kuski's 10 or something from here, I'm not sure. But
6: okay.
7: Oh, okay.
6: Yeah. That's, we're probably a little further than that, just going to find some place in the forest.
5: Right.
7: Yeah, like every night. Yeah.
5: Oh, that's so great. Well, I hope to run into you all again further down the road. Are you going to stop in Missoula? Or?
6: Yes. We're stopping in Missoula, and then we were hitting on the Parks Prairies Peaks route to get to Minneapolis, and then we'll be taking a little bit of the northern tier, a little bit of our own mapping. So we're going to go through, like, Wisconsin rather than, like, Iowa. And then, we'll figure out how we get to
5: Portland, Maine. That's so great. Hey, really quick, tell me how old you are.
6: I am 25 in a couple days.
5: Almost happy birthday.
7: I'm 23.
5: Great. Well, have a great trip. I hope to see you again.
6: Awesome. Thank you. Yeah, hope to see you, too.
2: So on the theme of you running into people, Kay had come into Adventure Cycling the same day that you did, right?
3: And she signed in just before I did. I missed her by like a half an hour. But, she actually did something very smart. She took transit from, I'm not sure exactly where in Idaho, to Missoula, because she was worried about some of the routes, that they were not safe and maybe even a little bit too difficult for her, but mainly because they were not safe. And so we run into each other again. And Kate, if you remember, is the 71-year-old woman who's doing the Trans-America route for the second time.
2: And didn't she mention that she had someone help her on the road, and then she went somewhere where they'd already ran into him and he told them about her?
3: Yeah, exactly. And I think you said it best last week when you said, these are the kind of people that you meet on a trip like this, people who are open to helping you with a ride, helping you with a place to sleep for the night, helping you with a spare tube or something like that. And Kay has relied on that a couple of times, and it's been really nice, as have I.
2: So this trip sounds like it's as advertised. I mean, it sounds like it's changing your life.
3: It's harder than I thought it would be at times, and more beautiful than I thought it would be at times, easier than I thought it would be at times, and funner, if that's a word, than I thought it would be at times. So I don't know that it's changed my life yet, but it's changing my life as I do it, I think.
2: Well, I guess people travel when they're young to learn about the world, to learn about people, and this is a great way to do it. But when you're traveling, when you've already met all kinds of people, I guess you don't have your mind expanded in that way because it's already expanded.
3: That's a great way to put it. I think there's room for more expansion and meeting more different kinds of people. Like I don't know if I said this earlier to you or someone else, but I met all these guys on motorcycles And, you know, they were so fun. They gave me some water. They had water and we stopped and talked for a while. And I said to them that I'm riding across the country to go see my 101-year-old dad. And without missing a beat, one of the bikers said, well, you better hurry up. That was a fun interaction.
2: Yeah. Good show.
3: Absolutely. We want to thank Jim Pokras, and we want to thank Josh Bowden, and we want to thank Carl Mahaney, and we want to thank Ashton Romer, and we want to thank the kids that I hope will continue to see on my route. And of course, we want to thank our regulars, Judy Richard, Josh Haglin, Kevin Burton, Amy Ziering, Lindsay Sturman, Stacey Randecker.
2: Is there a quote?
3: It's harder than I thought it would be, and easier than I thought it would be. And biking is at the speed of observation.
2: Thanks, Taylor. See you next week.
3: Good show.
2: Ride safe.
3: That's my line.
2: Yeah. And that was Bike Talk. If you have a story, a tip, or a topic, head over to biketalk.org and send us a message. Talk again next week.

sorrow and helplessness. In this next half hour, hello, this is Reverend Billy from the Earth Church in New York. Thanks for being with me. In this next 29 minutes, let's inhabit the common sense of survival, peace. Capital P-E-A-C-E. It's not really close at hand right now, but let's take it into our hands. It's there for us. It's in our bodies. It's in the survival part of our bodies. Long ago evolution. We want peace. Let's make that decision right here at the top. We want peace. Now, the vengeful tribal memory of historical abuses, it's all understandable. And as I speak now, this weekend, of course, the protests will continue. But let's now, for this half hour, let's just give ourselves the job of remembering and then reoperating inside of peace as a way of living and doing something with our hands and our minds as a practical thing to apply. Because peace has become this brilliant bird of paradise deep in the woods. We can't see it. We kind of hear it singing, but it's way in the distance. Speaking of peace singing, let's go to the people who were teachers of peace in the past and remember them. Remember their brave souls and how they lifted voices for us. You know, I'm thinking of Nina Simone and Joan Baez, and I'm thinking of Nelson Mandela and Johnny Cash. And, you know, sometimes peace came in friendships. Nina Simone and James Baldwin, Bishop Tutu and Nelson Mandela. I'm thinking of Johnny Cash and Bob Dylan. Let's remember when peace was solid like that, a way of speaking and singing, a way of being together, where we had this resistance to the bullet and the bomb. Shall we do that? Shall we go there and just reignite in our body's memory that common sense of survival? Somebody give me a peace, hallelujah today. Earth, hallelujah.

If I had thought at some point that we were going to make everything better by singing We Shall Overcome, I would have been really in distress now, but I was had the right people to train me, to teach me that you overcome a little bit at a time. And we overcame a lot, and now there's been a big slide. All the more important to keep working and doing your part in what I call it's like an oasis of sanity.

0: I come to this magnificent house of worship tonight because my conscience leaves me no other choice. I join you in this meeting because I'm in deepest agreement with the aims and work of the organization which has brought us together, clergy and laymen concerned about Vietnam. The recent statements of your executive committee are the sentiments of my own heart, and I found myself in full accord when I read its opening lines. A time comes when silence is betrayal. That time has come for us in relation to Vietnam. The truth of these words is beyond doubt, but the mission to which they call us is a most difficult one. Even when pressed by the demands of inner truth, men do not easily assume the task of opposing their government's policy, especially in time of war. Nor does the human spirit move without great difficulty against all the apathy of conformist thought within one's own bosom and in the surrounding world. Moreover, when the issues at hand seem as perplexing as they often do, in the case of this dreadful conflict, we are always on the verge of being mesmerized by uncertainty. But we must move on. Some of us who have already begun to break the silence of the night have found that the calling to speak is often a vocation of agony. But we must speak. We must speak with all the humility that is appropriate to our limited vision, but we must speak. And we must rejoice as well, for surely this is the first time in our nation's history that a significant number of its religious leaders have chosen to move beyond the prophesying of smooth patriotism to the high grounds of a firm dissent based upon the mandates of conscience and the reading of history. Perhaps a new spirit is rising among us. If it is, let us trace its movements and pray that our own inner being may be sensitive to its guidance.
1: Okay. We are very, very happy and excited to have our next guest back with us here tonight. He is truly a legend in the music world, and tomorrow night this man will be playing the big Bob Dylan tribute taking place at Madison Square Garden here in New York City. Ladies and gentlemen, as I said before, quite a pleasure to welcome him back to the program, the man in black, Johnny Cash. Johnny!

0: Man, the Reverend back again. Peace is always right here inside. And it's been far away from us. The peace movement is not something that people have been repeating. It's not on our lips. But now more than ever, it needs to be reclaimed. You with me? Peace is a sensual gift that comes with the gift of life. It's a sensual life. It's loving communities, it's loving relationships. And the more you do peace, the more peace keeps peacefully moving into other people's souls. And eventually the people with the weapons and the guns and the explosives, they put those weapons down. Now we know what we're up against. You and I are the innocents. We are not armed. We're the people trying to protect our children. We're the people trying to find a place that's safe. We know the petro personalities and religious fundamentalists and racists. We know they're coming to get us. They have belief systems that are armed. We know them. And we confront them with our new ways of living, new ways of deploying innocence. We're not just running away anymore. We protest with our newfound peace movement. And the killers will become lovers because they'll be overwhelmed by innocent life. They're not as powerful as the earth. And we are the earth. Earth-alluia. Peace-alluia.
1: Hello, welcome to News from the Natural World. I'm Savitri D. Europe is experiencing a so-called heat dome as warm air from northern Africa pushes temperatures well above normal levels for the month of May. The UK reported its hottest ever day for the month of May at 95 degrees Fahrenheit in southwest London, breaking a record of 94.7 degrees Fahrenheit set at the same location the day before. France has also logged the two hottest ever days in May and said that the heat wave could last throughout the week, predicting temperatures could go as high as 102 degrees Fahrenheit in some areas. French authorities on Tuesday reported at least 7 deaths linked to the heat wave, 5 of which were drownings, as many people sought relief at water spots. Authorities in Britain said 4 teens had drowned in England since Sunday. A record May temperature of 83 degrees Fahrenheit was recorded at 2 of Ireland's weather stations amid the current blast of heat. Europe is warming faster than any other continent, closely followed by Asia, with North America in third place, according to data from the U.S. National Oceanic and Atmospheric Administration. There are now more than 1,000 suspected Ebola cases in the Democratic Republic of Congo and at least 246 deaths. Neighboring Uganda has reported 9 confirmed cases and 1 death. Medecins Sans Frontières Deputy Director Dr. Alan Gonzalez said never before had so many cases been recorded so soon. Gonzalez added that containment efforts and humanitarian aid deliveries were being delayed by major constraints, including border and airport closures. Ongoing conflict in the Democratic Republic of Congo is also significantly hampering the Ebola outbreak response. As of the 27th of May, 2,635 known contacts have been listed in Ituri and North Kivu provinces. When the loss of a queen wasp triggers a power struggle and social turmoil, colonies can survive the upheaval thanks to so-called compensatory wasps that pick up the slack. A new study focuses on cooperative societies of tropical paper wasps found in the Caribbean, where many individuals live together, but reproduction is controlled by a single dominant female. When a queen is removed, aggressive interactions between females escalated as multiple wasps competed for reproductive dominance, and the colony's usual social networks rapidly broke down. Rather than a smooth transfer of power, succession involved a period of intense chaos and conflict involving many group members. Despite this turmoil, the wasp colonies did not collapse. Instead, stability was maintained by a distinct group of individuals the researchers term compensators. These compensators avoided engaging in aggressive conflict and power struggles, and instead increased their investment in essential tasks such as foraging and brood care. By ensuring that food continued to reach developing offspring, they helped maintain societal function through periods of intense social turmoil. The compensators did not appear to be biologically different from those engaging in fighting, which the researchers say suggests their behavior may reflect strategic decisions rather than fixed roles. If a hungry caterpillar starts to chomp on the succulent leaves of a common bean plant, a highly sophisticated defense system kicks into action. The bean plant sends out a chemical distress signal that summons predatory wasps to its aid. A study published in the journal Science Advances reveals how the plant pulls off this trick. As the insect eats, fragments of plant proteins are broken down in its gut, leading to the formation of inceptin, a small peptide. The caterpillar then deposits this molecule back on the leaf through its oral secretions. A sensor on the surface of the leaf, called the inceptin receptor, recognizes the molecular signature of inceptin even at low concentrations. This triggers the plant to release volatile chemicals into the air, attracting nearby predatory wasps. Over millions of years of evolution, the stinging insects have learned to associate these airborne chemicals with a food source, and they swoop in to take the caterpillars out. A sweeping new study of wild snakes in the southeastern United States has revealed a hidden health crisis. Researchers found that many snakes are carrying multiple infections at once, with a dangerous fungal disease called ophidiomycosis, or snake fungal disease, emerging as one of the biggest threats. Pygmy rattlesnakes appeared especially vulnerable, frequently infected with both the fungus and a parasitic snake lungworm. The researchers discovered that 80% of the snakes carried infections. The most widespread pathogen was the bacterium Salmonella enterica, which appeared in 63% of the snakes. Another common infection came from Hepatozoon, a tick-borne parasite found in 53% of the animals. Scientists also detected antibiotic-resistant Mycoplasma in 18% of snakes. These bacteria can cause upper respiratory illness and had never been reported in wild snakes in the United States. Many snakes were carrying more than one pathogen at the same time. A casual walk through an Ithaca cemetery led to the discovery of a gigantic hidden bee population. Roughly 5.5 million ground nesting bees packed beneath the soil. Scientists believe it may be one of the largest bee aggregations ever documented and say the insects are crucial pollinators for apple orchards and other crops. The bees have likely lived there for more than 100 years, thriving in the cemetery's undisturbed sandy soil. The insects were identified as Andrena regularis, commonly called the regular mining bee, a solitary wild bee species that nests underground and helps pollinate crops and wild plants. Although honeybees received most public attention, about 75% of bee species are solitary ground nesters, like Andrena regularis. A mysterious, small blue octopus discovered nearly 6,000 feet beneath the waters of the Galapagos Islands has officially been identified as a brand new species, about the size of a golf ball. The tiny creature stunned researchers during a deep sea expedition when it suddenly appeared on camera, crawling across the ocean floor near an underwater mountain. The newly described species was announced in the journal Zootaxa after researchers confirmed that the unusual octopus had never been documented before. The animal was first spotted during a 2015 deep-sea expedition aboard the exploration vessel EV Nautilus. The scientists' immediate reactions were captured in the expedition's audio recordings. "He's tiny. It's blue." The creature has blue flesh and large eyes and could easily fit in the palm of a child's hand. It is called Microilodine galapagensis. Scientists have uncovered a surprising navigation system in pigeons, iron-filled immune cells in the liver that may act like tiny magnetic sensors. The discovery could solve a decades-old mystery about animal navigation and reveal an unexpected connection between immunity and sensing the environment. Researchers found that these cells, called macrophages, accumulate iron while breaking down old

And now, the sounds of extinction, the Dartford Warbler. The Dartford Warbler is a Silvid warbler in the Passerine family from the warmer parts of Western Europe and Northwestern Africa. It is a small warbler with a long, thin tail and a thin, pointed bill. They are mostly insectivorous, eating caterpillars, butterflies, beetles, and spiders. Dartford warblers almost died out in the United Kingdom in the severe winter of 1962-1963 when the national population dropped to just 10 pairs. This small, sensitive bird almost died out again after huge heath fires in 1975 and 1976 when virtually every juvenile failed to survive their first year. After a near total collapse, the Dartford warbler is making a comeback in the English countryside with 264 pairs counted in 2025, a 45% increase in just 5 years. And hear the sound of the Dartford warbler.

And so it's time to say goodbye. Here we are in this crisis. I hope that some of the thoughts that I've had about peace, you feel good about it and feel encouraged and see a way forward. It's a time of sorrow, but it's also a time for a lot of people of just a hopelessness. And let's be realistic. I mean, that is, it just doesn't seem like the human race is learning and going forward sometimes. The peace movement is an evolutionary movement because peace changes and grows. And war is not that. War takes us backwards into hatred and fear. Well, it's 3 a.m. here in New York, and I'm going to sign off now. It's Thursday night. I've got to go into Times Square today and preach peace with my friend Teodros Tamrit, and we will then sail into our Sunday performance with the Stop Shopping Choir. I know that people will find their way back to peace. I have that faith, and I know that you can't say peace enough. You can't. It's all over the sky. It's in the soil. It's growing in the trees. It's the force. Like the old Star Trek thing. I mean, Star Wars. Couldn't they name that? Give it a better name. They use that idea of the force. The force is peace, and we will learn it from each other. We'll share it, and we will go forward. And we have that. We have that faith. And I want to thank the people that contributed today. But I'm saying goodbye before I know exactly what's going to be in the show today. Jason Candler will be putting it together today, and I'll be on the phone with him. Savitri D will have the news. We'll try to get talk today on the phone with Joan Baez, and I hope that our famous peace friend will find a good song today. Let me just thank her, whether she's in this 29 minutes or not. Thank all the other people who did contribute. The Stop Shopping Choir, Jason and Savitri. Well, let's end today. Say goodbye. Peace, hallelujah.

0: This is Green Street, the Environmental Health Show, greenstreetnews.org, Patty and Doug Wood, and our worldwide network of experts. Thanks for joining us today. We live in an electronic world, a world filled with billions of communication signals as we use our cell phones, laptops, tablets, and other digital devices to work, play, communicate, and generally stay connected to the world. And all of that communication is made possible by wireless radiation, a web of invisible energy that surrounds us pretty much wherever we go and becomes larger and more powerful every day. But there's another world of communication that's going on simultaneously, one that has been going on since before the first smartphone, before the first telephone, before the first smoke signal. And that is the world of communication among the inhabitants of the natural world, the animals and plants that use the Earth's natural energy fields to live. Today on Green Street, we're going to explore the intersection of these two worlds and how our powerful and growing web of wireless radiation is impacting communication and navigation in the natural world in ways that could really spell trouble for us down the line. Our guest is author and nationally recognized epidemiologist and toxicologist, Dr. Devra Davis, and you'll be fascinated by what she has to tell us. But first, some of the headlines of the week from the world of environmental health. Patty, what do you got for us this week?
1: A really important article, and please bear with me because it's a little bit long.
0: Okay.
1: Dangerous drinking. Is bottled water really safer than tap water?
0: We've been talking about this for a while.
1: A long time.
0: This everybody
1: is
0: assumes.
1: Such a comprehensive article about this.
0: I just want to insert here that this is a story from the Revelator, which is an initiative of the Center for Biological Diversity, online at therevelator.org, and it's written by Melissa Gaskell, and I will put up a link on our program website, greenstreetnews.org.
1: Okay. The global annual production of plastics rose to 400 million metric tons in 2022 and is projected to double by 2050. Many items produced are used once and then thrown away, including more than 30 billion plastic water bottles sold each year in the United States alone.
0: 30 billion, that's 10 plastic bottles for every single person, or is it 100?
1: I'll tell you in a second.
0: Okay.
1: A whopping 88% of Americans say they consume bottled water, according to an industry survey released in 2024. In fact, that year we drank an estimated 16.4 billion gallons of it, 47.1 gallons, and a shocking average of about 340 individual bottles per person per year.
0: Holy cow.
1: The retail cost of all those bottles reached $50.6 billion.
0: That's a bottle of water for every single person every day.
1: That's right. But there's another cost to this practice, and that's the serious effects on our health. Recent research from Concordia University in Canada shows that people who drink bottled water ingest up to 90,000 more microparticles of plastic a year than those who drink tap water. Microplastic particles range in size from 1 micron, which is 1/1 of a millimeter, to 5 millimeters. And nanoparticles are smaller than 1 micron.
0: So they're so tiny, they go right through your cell walls and everything.
1: An ever-growing body of research suggests that exposure to these particles, particularly the nano-sized ones, affects our immune systems, causes reproductive issues, impairs cognitive function, and increases cancer risks. So why do we drink so much water from plastic bottles in the first place?
0: Good question.
1: Consumers say that convenience, better taste, mistrust of household water quality, unsuitability of tap water, preference for sparkling or flavored water, and the fact that some of the bottled stuff has more minerals. Researchers at Canada's University of Waterloo suggest that the choice also taps into something deeper, our fear of death.
0: What?
1: Their 2018 paper argued that this fear makes us want to avoid risks, and many people see bottled water as safer, purer, and more controlled. The industry promotes these perceptions with marketing campaigns using celebrities and feel-good imaging.
0: Yeah.
1: Some even directly play on fears about the safety of tap water and mistrust in government entities.
0: Well, to be fair, not all tap water is that safe. We know
1: that's
0: that,
1: right.
0: You know,
1: that's
0: full
1: right.
0: of stuff. But what
1: that's
0: you're,
1: right.
0: But it appears that bottled water isn't any better. Or in some cases, worse.
1: Well, a 1986 EPA report showed that 36 million Americans were using tap water with high levels of lead, most of that coming from lead pipes in their homes.
0: Yeah.
1: But more recently, per- and polyfluoroalkyl substances, or PFAS, known as forever chemicals, have been found in water sources around the world. And these chemicals break down very slowly and have turned up in the blood of people and animals and at low levels in a variety of food products and soil.
0: Okay, so this is feeding into the fact that people don't want to drink the municipal water because
1: that's
0: it's
1: right.
0: full of PFAS.
1: That's
0: it's
1: right.
0: not full of PFAS,
1: that's
0: but
1: right.
0: it's got PFAS in it.
1: In 2024, the EPA adopted national standards for acceptable levels of PFAS in tap water, requiring water utilities to test for it until 2027. But the Trump administration's EPA has plans to do away with this.
0: That was only for, if I'm not mistaken, four different types of PFAS.
1: And there I think six.
0: Six.
1: Yeah.
0: And there are how many? 16,000?
1: About 15,000, correct.
0: Boy, we're really doing a great job here,
1: yeah.
0: huh?
1: Yeah. So this is really, really interesting. The Food and Drug Administration regulates bottled water, but only if it's sold across state lines.
0: Really?
1: But water that is packaged and sold within the state of origin represents most of the bottled water market.
0: Wow.
1: Individual states are responsible for these products, but one in five states have no regulations at all.
0: Great.
1: A study led by New York University researchers found that plastics are responsible for 93% of the exposure to PFOA, which is one of the most widely studied PFAS.
0: So you're getting the PFAS in the plastic from the water bottle.
1: Oh, absolutely. And this is so interesting, which is why I'm reading and commenting on this really long article.
0: Yeah.
1: Ironically, an estimated 25 to 45% of bottled water is simply municipal tap water, repackaged and marked up in price, sometimes further treated, but sometimes not. PepsiCo's Aquafina and Coca-Cola's Dasani, for example, are just filtered tap water. Some brands like Smartwater promote that they use distillation to purify their water, but that process uses a lot of energy, and spring water typically requires minimal treatment but may come from stressed natural springs. I'm thinking Poland Spring, right,
0: yeah.
1: in Maine.
0: Yeah, and smart water does not make you smarter?
1: No, I've never heard that.
0: Okay.
1: Sarah Sajeti, PhD, co-author of the previously mentioned particle studies, has done experiments that found as many as 10 million nanoparticles in a liter water bottle. A major concern, she says, is that these particles accumulate in human tissues. Nanoparticles can enter the bloodstream and reach vital organs, causing chronic inflammation, oxidative stress on cells, hormonal disruption, impaired reproduction, neurological damage, and various kinds
0: All
1: of
0: right.
1: cancer.
0: All right. So, Patty, what are people supposed to do?
1: In an ironic twist, when companies started using thinner plastic in water bottles to help reduce plastic pollution, it made the particle problem worse. Bottled water containers now typically use almost a third less PET plastic on average than other packaged beverages like soft drinks, which need thicker containers due to carbonation. But these thinner bottles shed more particles. Movement, such as from being carried around and exposure to sunlight, increase the release of the particles. Shaking the bottle or UV exposure from leaving it in your car increases tenfold the shedding of the plastic.
0: Okay, Patty. What are people supposed to do?
1: Okay.
0: So the best thing is going to be to get
1: In general, the safest thing to do is drink tap water and filter it.
0: Filter it yourself.
1: Yep, and filter it yourself.
0: And use a reusable bottle.
1: Stainless steel, glass.
0: Okay.
1: If you're concerned about your tap water, use a home filtration system. Fill your own reusable bottle, which costs much less overall than bottled water.
0: Wow.
1: One example shows that a family of four can save $2,878 a year using a filtration system instead of bottled water.
0: If for no other reason, save money. Holy Caruso.
1: I found this a fascinating
0: yeah.
1: article.
0: We will put this article up, a link to the article, put it up on our show page, greenstreetnews.org. Go take a look and you can read all the rest of the news. Patty, it's amazing. Thank you.
1: You're welcome. If you could see the web of wireless radiation which surrounds us every day, chances are you'd be very surprised. Every cell phone, every cell tower, antenna, router, every wireless speaker, every smart board, every laptop, computer, or tablet, they're all emitting wireless radiation out and receiving signals in. But there's another web of energy in the world, the natural electromagnetic energy of the Earth. It's the web of energy in which every living thing on Earth evolved, and which the inhabitants of our natural world use as their internal compass to tell them where they are and where they're going.
0: What happens when these two energy forces, one natural and one man-made, collide? Is our web of wireless radiation interfering with the energy fields that animals and plants depend on? To answer that question, we turn to Dr. Devra Lee Davis, author, epidemiologist, toxicologist, and founder and president of the Environmental Health Trust. Dr. Davis is recognized around the world for her research on the health impacts of chemical pollutants and wireless radiation. Patty and I had a chance to speak with our friend Devra Davis earlier this week, and we started off our conversation asking about the ways in which animals and plants are exposed to our wireless radiation. Here's our conversation with Dr. Devra Lee Davis.
2: Well, as you know, we are living in a sea of radio frequency radiation, which is unprecedented from even 5 years ago. The growth in the use of electromagnetic fields is really, there's nothing like it in the history of humanity. And now we know that these exposures are not just affecting our children, their brains, their development, their vision, et cetera, but we have growing evidence that it's affecting trees and plants. And what we have to come to understand is that all living things have at the core of the nucleus of their cells, DNA. And that DNA gives them the instructions for life, how to repair damage, how to function. And if there is evidence that you can damage the DNA of a plant, it really means it's going to have effects throughout all living matter. And so studies have been confirming this, frankly, for more than 20 years. And now we're taking a broader look at it.
0: Yeah, well, it stands to reason. I mean, if it affects DNA in any way from any living thing, then trees and plants and all, you know, insects, everything is going to be affected.
3: The entire biosphere.
2: You know, we depend on insects in ways that most people may not appreciate. There are more than 2,000 different pollinating insects. It's not just the honeybee, which is the most charismatic, if you will, but there are many other insects that are critical to agriculture and, in fact, to the health of the ecosystem.
0: Somebody told me the other day that if we lost our pollinators, we would have 4 years to live on Earth, and it would wipe out humans in 4 years.
2: We would have to depend entirely on synthetic foods and materials, and we know that synthetic things can be wonderful, and they also can be very damaging and can give us a host of chronic illnesses, as you and I have worked on for many, many years.
0: So what kind of studies do we have, Devra, that are showing us the harm that's happening in nature?
2: Well, Blake Leavitt and Albert Manville issued a series of publications showing what research demonstrates. And what they've done is looked at different classes of flora and fauna. And what they've shown over and over again is that there are profound effects throughout the ecosystem of low levels of electromagnetic fields. So these are levels that you might get. What is a low level after all? A low level is the levels that we are living with right now. And they clearly have demonstrated that there's sufficient evidence of damage to non-human living things. And what does that mean? Well, non-human covers a lot of territory. We start with tiny plants on which insects depend, including even parasitic fungi that opportunistically live on the trunks of trees. And what they've been able to show with respect to plants, and this is a study that I actually did with a Australian researcher, showing that you can get acceleration of plant growth in the beginning, which might look superficially fine, but they also die faster and they do not recover from damage. So the ability to recover from damage is in our DNA. The DNA includes repair, the ability to repair damage, because after all, being alive, you're exposed to sunlight, which can be damaging, although we need it for our health. You're exposed increasingly to air pollution, which we have not done a good enough job of controlling. And all of these things have the capacity to affect the ability of DNA to repair itself. And so studies have been done with plants where we looked and we found that the simpler the plant, the more the acceleration of growth in the early stage, and then the acceleration of death in the later phase. Mm. Now with birds and dogs and cats and rabbits and pigs and frogs and worms, there's an amazing number of these non-human species that have been studied. And what Leavitt and her colleagues have done in a series of papers starting, I think, more than 20 years ago, is to show that there are rising ambient levels in the environment and that these are having an effect. We are especially concerned about 5G because 5G requires, because it's higher frequency, it requires more antennas more closely situated to one another. So 3G and 4G, on which we have generally depended, you could have towers a few miles apart. But 5G, for it to work optimally, you need your towers less than 100 meters away. And with 5G, you not only get more antennas, but the exposures are different because you have to have them as a signal that forms a beam.
3: Right, right.
2: So let's say you're holding a 5G-enabled device, whether it's a tablet or a phone, and on your lap you have a baby. That is a recipe for a disaster because that beam is going to get right through because, of course, a baby having thinner skin and thinner skull and thinner tissue and more fluid, that is exactly what the radio frequency radiation goes right through.
0: Do we have evidence, Deborah, of interference with navigation in the natural world? I mean, I know we don't know a lot about how animals navigate, but we do know they're using the natural electromagnetic fields of the Earth, right? I mean,
3: right.
0: That's pretty much what we've come to understand. What do we know about RF radiation's ability to interfere with that navigational capacity?
3: Or disrupt, yeah, absolutely.
2: So far as we know, every migrating animal, whether insects or butterflies or hummingbirds or elk, relies on something called the cryptochrome. Crypto meaning hidden, chrome meaning color. And this cryptochrome is generally located behind the eye, and it has the capacity to sense the Earth's magnetic field. Now, it used to be thought years ago, well, maybe think about the migration of the butterfly or the hummingbird that can go thousands of miles. How do they find their way in the dark?
0: Yeah.
2: How do they find their way in the daytime versus the nighttime? And it's generally believed that the cryptochrome is the key to this because it gives these animals the capacity to sense the Earth's magnetic field. And one of the interesting studies that was done was by a group of researchers at Cornell was to take birds that are kind of like homing pigeons that knew how to find their way back and put goggles on them so they could not see. And they showed that if you block the vision, which of course affects the cryptochrome, the birds would kind of like fly in circles. But the other fascinating thing about this research is that there are genes that have been identified, the cryptochrome 1, 2, and 3. And it turns out that you can engineer flies that we do research on that have been very well studied, tiny, tiny little like fruit flies. And you can take out of them their natural bug cryptochrome and insert a human cryptochrome.
0: No.
2: And when you do that, they are still able to find their way back. Otherwise, they fly around in circles.
0: Are you saying that we have that cryptochrome?
2: I am saying they have identified in the human a cryptochrome gene. Yes.
0: Wow.
2: Now, not that we've, and you know, the people who can divine water and all of that stuff, there may well be a biological foundation to it.
0: Mm-hmm.
2: It's cutting edge research, and you've got to be careful because the science has not and may never catch up with the popular thinking about it.
0: Sure.
2: But yes, there are many things in the environment that affect how, where, and when non-ionizing electromagnetic energy is absorbed. And as to navigation of the animals, there's no question it's involved. Now, the 5G signal operating at a band of 25 to perhaps 50 gigahertz could interfere with the ability to navigate for marine and celestial purposes. And so there's been a lot of concern about what role does 5G play in causing problems with aviation.
0: Mm-hmm.
2: And there certainly was a lot of discussion about this. And I believe this was an example where they had to go back and redraw some of the plans for airports.
0: Yeah.
3: Very interesting.
0: I remember that discussion. Yeah.
2: Right.
3: All right. So talk to us about the increase in the insects or the birds' body temperature from exposure.
2: Well, now that's models have been developed by the group in Switzerland, led by Niels Kuster. They've developed a three-dimensional model of the honeybee, and they have shown with this anatomically based model that the 5G signal in the honeybee can, in fact, heat up the body of that bee. And what we know a lot about bees. We know how they dance. Yeah. We know how they defend the nest, how they defend the hive. And studies have been done experimentally where you take three hives, one you as a control, one you put a phone in that is not turned on, and another you put a phone in that is turned on. And these studies have been done in India and replicated. And they have shown that in the hive where the phone is turned on, the queen bee stops laying eggs. And the queen bee, of course, is the secret to the hive's life.
3: Yeah. Success, right.
2: Right. And they have measured orientation of the worker bees and the defending bees and the dance that the bees are supposed to do. And they have shown significant decrement in the way those bees are functioning, which is quite amazing.
3: Hmm. Yeah. I mean, nobody's thinking about this, you know?
2: Well, some people are thinking about it. Yeah. And in fact, Environmental Health Trust has a whole section of our website on exactly this question. And in our recent submission that we made to the U.S. Circuit Court of Appeals, we are asking the court to order the FCC to comply with the 2021 order, which said, go back and read the science. You haven't shown, FCC, you have failed to show that you even read the science that was submitted to you showing effects on the environment. That was one of the strongest points in our lawsuit. And now we have filed a further suit seeking to force the FCC to look at the newer science. And we have on our website, we have the actual mandamus petition, mandamus from the Latin word to mandate, mandare, to command. And we're asking the court to command the agency to do its job. Because in 2021, the court said the agency had engaged in arbitrary and capricious behavior. That's a pretty heavy charge.
4: Yeah. So
3: right, let's move from insects to the canopy, to trees and to plants. Let's talk about trees and how it's impacting trees.
2: Well,
3: and not just from antennas that are literally, you know, erected next to a tree, but just in general.
2: You know, what I find really perversely interesting is, as you may know, there's a booming business out there now to create artificial trees that are in fact cell phone antennas.
3: Yeah.
2: And they design the trees, different trees in different environments. There's a cactus artificial antenna for the Southwest. There's a Christmas tree like looking one thing for Wyoming, where I am. There are other ones for California, redwoods, and they're all phony trees that are in fact cell phone antennas. Now, just like birds have an avian magnetic compass, like an inboard GPS, trees also sense the natural environment. And there are substantial studies that have been done showing effects on fertilization of trees and their ability to propagate and their ability to defend themselves from insect attacks. Mm. Because the relationship that trees have with insects, they actually, as you know, are the home to insects, so that in turn the birds come to the trees to get the insects. And it is, in fact, a very complex ecosystem that we are studying and understanding more and more about as we look at effects. Not only can we tell you how the bees dance, but we can tell you about the protein and the DNA polymerases inside plants, whether it's corn, by the way, or soybeans, or other plants. We can show that soybean seedlings, after exposure to weak microwave radiation that you would get from a mobile phone and base station, have reduced growth. Mm. And think about that on a widespread scale. Mm. What about the effect, though, on wild plants? There have been studies showing effects where they looked at two different fields. This is called a kind of a natural ecosystem study, where they looked at seed germination and how long it took a plant to get to mature. And they looked at two different areas which had different levels of electromagnetic exposure. And what they showed is that the strongest effects were on certain types of plants, which they identified. But the fact of the matter is there are effects on seed germination, on rates of maturation, and that most of these would never have been detected if you hadn't done this kind of study.
0: There's that famous YouTube video, the two terrariums in the classroom, and the kids are growing these plants, and one of the terrariums has a cell phone on top of it, and the other does not. And the one without the cell phone, the plants grow up nicely, and the ones with the cell phone, the plants start to grow, and then they kind of wither and die.
3: So, Deborah, so the focus on the impact of this type of radiation has been on people, but not very much has been accomplished as far as protecting people, especially the most vulnerable, as you had mentioned, babies and fetuses. So what's your hope that they're going to have any interest in these studies that are talking about birds and ants and bees, you know, in the environment being affected? I mean,
2: Patty, as with many problems that we face today, we have to hope that the courts will agree with us and, frankly, compel the agency to just read the studies. The agency has been arrogant and has basically presumed they could get away with ignoring the science. And at this point, we think we have studies showing effects in animals and plants. I think it was Balmore who concluded a long time ago that 2/3 of the studies show ecological effects. And therefore, we really need to redesign how we approach this technology in our world today. What is my hope is that by talking to people like you, that we will get more information out, that the public is going to start to see effects. And I'll tell you some changes that have happened that I think are positive. If you hold your iPhone close to you, it will give you a warning now. Did you know that?
4: No, I didn't know that.
2: There's a warning on it that says, your phone is too close, move it away.
4: Really?
2: Now, yes, that is success on our part, don't you think?
4: I do.
2: But it doesn't say why it's too close. It doesn't
3: of course
2: say,
3: not.
2: No. And so 2 days ago there on the Sunday papers, there was the article warning about the global decline in fertility. And the global decline in fertility, which we all know has been going on for a while, mm-hmm. In this article in the Financial Times was linked to, by one of the authors, to possibly to smartphones. And this is an author from the Financial Times, by the way, who mm-hmm. said, "It's smartphones are interfering with people's normal abilities to interact with one another."
3: Right.
2: So phone manufacturers need to compete on safety, changes in hardware and software. That's the message Environmental Health Trust is putting out now. We want industry to compete on safety. And the tragedy here, and it is a tragedy, is that there's a huge amount of research that has already been done. And the United States today is not doing any of it. And we need to be aware of this, and we need to rethink and redesign how we are using electromagnetic fields in the environment today.
0: Dr. Deborah Davis, author, epidemiologist, toxicologist, and founder of the Environmental Health Trust. You can learn more about Dr. Davis and her amazing career at ehtrust.org. 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Don't forget to check out our YouTube channel with dozens of our past shows you can share with friends and family. Just go to YouTube and type in Green Street with Patty and Doug, and it will come up right away. 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Patty and I will be back next week with another edition of Green Street. 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
6: Hello, and welcome to another edition of Wrestling with Heart. This is the show where we speak with professional wrestlers and professional wrestling personalities about their careers in and out of the ring. And I tell you, this week you are in for a treat. With me today is one half of one of the most iconic tag teams in the history of professional wrestling. I'm talking about a former WCW tag team champion, world television champion, GWF Tag Team Champion, North American Heavyweight Champion, Ring of Honor Wrestling Tag Team Champion, and not to mention a WWE Hall of Famer Class of 2019 as part of Harlem Heat. Yes, with me today is the one and only Stevie Ray. Welcome to Wrestling with Heart.
7: What's going on, brother?
6: Yeah.
7: Glad to be here. Hope you're doing all right.
6: Hope you are too. Thank you again for coming on.
7: Yeah, I'm just getting a text message from my buddy, Buddy Lee Parker.
6: Okay.
7: He just hit me up.
6: Nice.
7: I have to hit him back in a little bit. But yeah, nice. Man, everything's good.
6: So yeah, you've been interviewed on so many different podcasts and you've talked about your life story and things like that. But just to give everyone listening a little bit of an idea of your early life and whatnot.
7: I'm from Houston, Texas, southeast side of town. A very normal upbringing, played a lot of sports, did a lot of mischievous things, man. Went to Jesse H. Jones High School, where I played football, basketball, and track and field. That's pretty much my upbringing with a lot of different people that you probably heard of that I played against in high school and came from certain neighborhoods that I, didn't know in those days other than playing against them, but know them now. So, it's kind of cool. So many people that came out of our little area of Houston, Texas that made it to in basketball, that made it in football, that made it in track and field. I mean, so many people, man, music, so on and so forth. So that's the part of town where me and my brother came up at, and we still say it to this day that we're from South Park instead of Houston. We always say we're from South Park, so people know what part of town that is. So
6: a lot of people came from there. Yeah. I mean,
7: yeah. Oh my God. Michael Singletary, played against him, and Dexter Manley, Daryl Green and I went to school together, ran on the same track team. Clyde Drexler. The list goes on and on, man. The list goes on and on.
6: So yes.
7: Jalen Hurst now.
6: Yeah.
7: CD Lamb. All those guys are from this same area, man. So many of them. Yeah.
6: Up and down the road, you just a who's who of who all grew up
7: in that
6: area.
7: Man, for the last 30, 40 years, so many people that came out of this area that, advanced in, Beyonce.
6: Mm-hmm. Mm-hmm. Yeah.
7: Okay. Beyonce. So, it's a long list of people who her dad and myself are very good friends.
6: Really?
7: Yeah.
6: Wow.
7: Houston's, oh my God, so many people that came out of this area, so many different genres of music, and like I said, sports and politics and everything else, mm-hmm. man. And I'm proud to be from here.
6: Definitely. Yeah. So let me ask you this. How did you get, your brother, Booker, mm-hmm. Is your youngest brother, right?
7: Mm-hmm.
6: How did you two, get interested in professional wrestling? Was it something you watched growing up?
7: I think everybody watches wrestling growing up, man. I think at least everybody in Texas does. I don't know about anywhere else, but we were always fans of professional wrestling. We never thought about being professional wrestlers or anything like that. That was a whole nother process. We just tried it, Ivan Puskey was opening up a wrestling school and we was like, hey, we'll try that. We'll try anything once. And we went to his wrestling school and Scott Casey was the trainer there. And we really got into it, man. It was something new, something different. And we really had a blast just training and stuff like that, going to training every day and this, that, and the other. And, one thing just led to another, man. And next thing you know,
6: you became superstars.
7: We never thought about everything that happened to us. We never thought about it, man. We just been in the right place at the right time.
6: Sure.
7: And like I said, people always ask me. Matter of fact, I was just talking about this today with guy that does a lot of my social media stuff for me and a lot of my bookings and stuff like that. And I was telling him that Eddie Gilbert actually put us together to be a tag team.
6: Really?
7: God rest his soul, Eddie Gilbert. We never had any inclination of wanting to be a tag team.
6: Really?
7: Yeah.
8: Why didn't you want to tag with your brother?
7: Because my brother was wrestling, I was wrestling, but we wasn't wrestling together.
8: Hmm.
7: He would be booked on different shows that I wasn't booked on, and I was booked on shows that he wasn't booked on.
8: So it was
7: working indies around Texas and stuff like that. You know, we just wrestling, you know what I'm saying, and hanging out. People put on wrestling shows here and there, and we would show up, but we never were partners. He was like a babyface. I was a heel back in those days. So some shows he might be on as a babyface and I'm not on them. And some shows I might get booked as a heel and he not. So we never had it. We were just wrestling.
8: Yeah. It just was kind of in the blood.
7: Yeah, no, we were just wrestling because that's what we trained to do. We just enjoyed it.
8: Yeah.
7: And I went down to do an interview with Eddie Gilbert, and he was the booker down in Global. And I told my brother, you know, maybe you ought to come go with me, because frankly, I didn't feel like driving down to Dallas by myself and then coming back by myself. So I told my brother to come go with me. So my brother went with me, and he went in the office when we went to do my interview with Eddie Gilbert, and he walked in with me. And Eddie looked at him like, who is that? In essence, about to tell him, hey, man, get out of here. This is a private meeting, you know? And I said, oh, no, that's my brother, man. He said, your brother? I said, yeah, my brother. He goes, does he work? I go, yeah. He said, how long have you been working? I said, oh, no, we started together. And then he sat back and said, nobody told me you had a brother, because the guys up there had told him who I was. Some of the guys that were working up there already, and I was in some of the independent magazines. I was calling myself Super Collider then, and I was a heel. And then Eddie Gilbert was like, can you guys come back next week? I want to have a meeting with both of you. So we came back next week, and I guess he had put it through his head. And he was like, man, I'm looking for a babyface tag team. I don't know if he assumed that we were, I don't know how, because we got no pictures together. A lot of pictures of me in the independent magazines by myself at Super Collider. And, but maybe he just got an inkling in his mind. I really don't know. And he was like, man, I'm looking for a babyface tag team, man. I want people that they dress. I want them dressing right. And I want them speaking good and blah, blah, blah, and be a babyface team that people can really look up to and young kids can look up to. You guys think y'all can do that? And we was like, yeah, I guess. You know what I'm saying? Yeah, we can do that.
8: It just happened like that. Out of nowhere.
7: This is Eddie Gilbert.
8: Yeah.
7: You know what I'm saying? This is Eddie Gilbert. And because I was coming down for a tryout as a heel, Super Collider. You know what I'm saying? So, and he was like, okay, man. He said, oh, yeah. Anyway, have you guys ever tagged together? And we were like, yeah, we've tagged together many times. We were lying. We'd never tagged together. Wow. We had never tagged together ever in our lives.
8: Was this when you guys were the Ebony Experience?
7: Yeah.
8: For GWF?
7: He came up with that too.
8: Oh, wow.
7: Like I say, we owe so much to Eddie Gilbert. That whole thing was his idea. Me and my brother being a tag team. We had never thought about ever being a tag team. Ever.
8: I got to bring this up because I remember watching the Hall of Fame speech when you inducted your brother, and you told this story, and I hope I get this right, but growing up, you hung out with your friends a lot, and your brother always wanted to see what was going on. Right. And he used to kind of sneak into.
7: Yeah, he's always trying to hang around, you know what I'm saying? But that's book, you know what I'm saying? That's book. So, yeah. But we never thought we'd be a tag team together. We never thought we'd be in the wrestling business. That's just stuff, something that came out of the blue, and man, it all worked out. Years later, we went out to do, we come back to show Eddie the next week that we have been working on some things and try to get out here and make him proud.
8: Yeah.
7: But when we got back, Eddie, they had let him go. He's not even working there no more. He'd been fired.
8: Oh, man.
7: Yeah, that's what happened. We were like, oh, wow, you know.
8: That's crazy.
7: Well, that's the wrestling business, you know what I'm saying? Hmm. We don't know what was going on. We ain't even been, we're not in Global. We just some guys that's passing through and got an interview. You know what I'm saying? We just in the way more than anything. So they told us, well, we know Eddie promised you a tryout match, and we're going to obligate that, but that don't mean you're hired or nothing like that. So we was like, okay, we'll do the tryout match and this, that, and the other. And we knew what was up. what, you know, that's how it goes in the business. Whatever Eddie liked, whoever the next guy is doesn't like. Just like any other job, you know what I'm saying? Whoever was supervisors under this guy, now you're going to be demoted to whatever, and he's going to bring his own guys up. And it's no different than nothing else, whether it be a corporation or football team, whatever, you know what I'm saying? Mm-hmm. That's just the way it goes. So we kind of knew that, and we knew. Then they put us against a couple of guys to go out there and work, and we'd seen these guys on Global working before, so we knew they wasn't too up on what they were doing. And was like, oh, okay, we'll see what's up here. They're going to kill two birds with one stone. You know, they're going to put the new guys that haven't had a match and the guys that been looking like crap every week, you know, and they getting ready because it was their last night. So in essence, it was their last night and our last night on the same night.
8: Wow.
7: It'll be everybody later to get rid of all of them at the same time. So me and my brother concocted a plan and said, hey, brother, we've seen these guys on television. Let's go out here like Scott Casey always trained us to do. Let's go out here and make these guys look better than they ever looked before in their lives. And my brother was like, yeah, let's do that. So that's what we did. We went out and, you know, the people, we went out as babyface and the people healed on us. You know, I'm like, okay, this how it is up here in Dallas. Here come the heels and they rooting for them and they heels every week and they rooting for them. I'm like, okay. So we do the match and everything, and boy, we start making those guys look better than they ever looked in their lives.
8: Oh,
7: people, man. People start rooting for us. Now they're rooting for us. So psychology.
8: The tides kind of turned a little bit.
7: Right. Yeah, just like the Rocky movie.
8: Yeah.
7: And with Drago.
8: Yep.
7: And my brother's out here telling these guys every single solitary move to do because they were lost. Nobody ever worked. They were lost. And my brother is out there just making them look like, cause you know, they're getting the heat on him. We're the baby faces that he is.
8: Yep.
7: They're getting the heat on him and he's making them look like $1 million. And he's overselling every single solitary spot that they do. And not only that, he telling them every spot to do. Give me a double backdrop. Give me a double clothesline. Give me this. Throw me over the top. Choke me. You know what I'm saying? Choke me some more. You know, he tell the other guy, go over there and make my brother act like he's coming in. You know, I mean, he tell him everything to do because he's been babyfacing for 3 years. So he pretty much knows everything about babyfacing. And go over there and get in the referee's face, you know, distract the referee. I mean, he's telling them every single song. I wish this tag match was videotaped. It wasn't. It was a dark match.
8: Okay.
7: And the fans are going crazy and they want him to get over and make the tag to me. You know what I'm saying? And finally, he does something to make the tag to me, and I jump over the top rope, and I start kicking butt left and right, and boom, boom, boom. I don't even know how the match finished. Mm-hmm. I don't even know. I can't remember. But we end up going over on them. The people go crazy. The few people that they had in there. They have but a few people in here.
8: Yes.
7: You know, and y'all want to begrudge the Stephen Booker. We didn't even have names at that time. You know what I'm saying?
8: Really?
7: We didn't even have names. I don't even know if we were calling ourselves maybe we were the Ebony Experience or something to that effect. I can't remember.
8: Yeah.
7: But
8: from what I remember seeing,
7: like I said, this is before anything that this wasn't. This was a dark match. It wasn't even on television.
8: Yeah.
7: But I think Eddie had mentioned, but like I said, by it being dark, it wasn't taped. So whatever transpired wasn't locked in stone yet. I don't even know if we had even named ourselves or anything like that. We didn't get a chance to because Eddie got fired. So we never got a chance to really go over how he wanted everything done. We never got a chance. We just remember what he said the last time we met him, which was the week before. So anyway, we finished the match. We go in the back, you know what I'm saying, like that. And the two guys we were working with, you know, came up and was like, hey man, appreciate it, blah blah blah, good match. And the guys in the back was coming up to us saying good match, and these guys hadn't even really spoke to us in 2 weeks other than stuff like, hey man, my name is so and so, who you working with tonight? Oh, we're working with those two guys over there, and you get one of these. You know,
8: like one of those like little smirks. Yeah.
7: You know, like, oh, good luck. Like, oh, you know, mm-hmm. like these guys are so terrible.
8: Yeah.
7: You know, and that happened 2 or 3 times. And then I asked my brother, hey, man, you getting the same idea? And he's like, yep. I said, okay, the fix is in then. So we know what's up. But anyway, after the match, the same guy that was giving us the Iggy like that were coming over and saying, hey, man, that was a good match. That was a good match and blah, blah, blah. And then the two guys we worked with, they came back over and said, hey, man, I want to let y'all know something, brother. As long as we've been here, nobody has ever worked with us like y'all did. And we appreciate that, man. We just want to let y'all know that. And then the one of them turned around. I can't, my brother remember the names. I can't, the name of their team. I can't. The one turned around, he's go, hey, man, y'all going to make it. He said, I just want to tell you that. I've never seen this guy again. He walks off. And that's the last thing he said. He said, y'all going to make it, man. And the rest is history.
8: It is.
7: That was the first tag match me and my brother ever had. And the guy we were working with looked at us and go, hey, man, y'all going to make it. I never forget that. But we didn't know it was going to turn into what it turned into, you know what I'm saying?
8: Yeah.
7: So that was the beginning.
8: Yeah, definitely was the beginning. The crowds were electric because I was watching some of your old matches.
7: Well, you got to realize something. Wasn't nobody in there that night.
8: Right, right.
7: Okay? Now we getting the Iggy from the people. They got everybody sitting on one side to make it look like there's a lot of people in the sportatorium. Really wasn't. And the booker comes up to us and goes, well, I'm not promising you a job or anything, but is there any way you guys can come back next week? Wait a minute. I thought we were just doing our one match and we're going to get out of your hair. We not wanted around here, especially after every epithet that people done called us when we walked out. I don't even want to be here. But we was like, yeah, we can come back next week. Okay, 2 months later, maybe 6 weeks later, maybe a month later, the fans, the crowd is full. And people got signs. Who they coming to see? The very guys that you didn't want here in the first place. That's how it went.
8: Wow. Yeah. You guys were building up a fan base, it looks like, you know, because you're putting in the work.
7: We was the hottest things in global. We put global back on the map. Then they start making money. Okay?
8: Mm-hmm.
7: Because of the Ebony experience. So you had people with people. I mean, we became the hottest thing on ESPN as far as wrestling goes. And I'm proud of that, man.
8: It all
7: started that one night when nobody was in here. Then a month and a half, you got standing room only.
8: It's the hottest ticket in town, man.
7: It was the hottest ticket in town, and I loved it, man. We had so much fun.
8: Yeah.
7: So much fun.
8: So how long were you at GWF before WCW called?
7: I don't know, close to a year and a half, something like that.
8: Okay.
7: I can't even remember that from 90. I can't even remember the dates, but I know we was at either late 91, early 92 to 93, something like that.
8: Okay.
7: I can't even remember.
8: So you eventually signed with WCW. What was going through your mind when you were leaving Global?
7: Hey, it was time to go. We really couldn't do nothing else. We had did everything we could possibly do in a small territory like that. And we knew the big time was watching us because we was on television every day. Mm-hmm. We was on ESPN every day. We would tape three shows a night, every Saturday night. We taped three shows. So we was taping, you know, three every weekend. So that's about 10 to 12 shows.
8: Wow.
7: A month. Ooh. And they splice it all up and put it on television, you know, an hour show every day on ESPN.
8: That's unbelievable. A lot of big names came from Texas.
7: Yeah. A lot of big names came from Global.
8: Yeah. Especially,
7: a lot of big names came from Global. And like I said, by it being on television, they had the ESPN contract. So people got to see those matches at 3 o'clock in the afternoon, right when you're getting out of school.
8: Sure.
7: So we had really gotten popular with a lot of young kids because they're getting out of school and they can put it on ESPN and watch pro wrestling.
8: Sure.
7: So it kind of worked out for us. So we know WWE and WCW were looking at us. It was just a matter of time we just knew it was a matter of time that one of them would be knocking on our door, and they did.
8: And so you guys became Harlem Heat. What was kind of like the reason why you changed your name to Harlem Heat?
7: Well, first of all, I was some logistics going on, and they wanted us to be heels, and there's some logistics going on with the Ebony Experience thing because of the global stuff. So we didn't care what we were called. We just wanted to be wrestling, and it all worked out. You know what I'm mm-hmm. saying? I mean, if we were still baby faces, I think the Ebony Experience thing would work, but we were heels. So the Harlem Heat thing worked then also. But the thing was, the Booker T and Stevie Ray, they wanted to call us Kane and Cole. And we kind of went with that for a minute because that was under logistics also. But once that cleared up, we could have took the Ebony Experience name back. But really? We didn't want to. Yeah, we didn't want to. We liked the Harlem Heat gimmick better.
8: Yeah, and it worked out. Us
7: better.
8: Yes. Yeah. You had matching ring gear.
7: Yeah.
8: Iconic theme music.
7: Right. We got the names back, Booker T and Stevie Ray. We went back with a regular name, but we didn't go back with the Ebony Experience.
8: Right. Well, I mean, you know, when you start in a new company, you know, you want to start with a fresh, clean slate a lot of times.
7: I mean, if we had been baby faces, we would have kept the Ebony Experience. But by we was going to be heels, we wanted to change the whole persona of the gimmick.
8: Sure.
7: Whole persona of the gimmick. And like I said, we could have chosen. We could have said, hey, not only want Stevie and Booker back, we want Ebony Experience. We don't want to be, you know. But now we was like,
8: right,
7: leave that with global. Let sure. people, because we're not those guys anymore.
8: Right. You
7: know, we're not those guys anymore. So
8: you were saying earlier you were a heel on the indies before you became a babyface team.
7: Right.
8: Did you feel like was it easier for you to be a heel now going into this new company, WCW, or?
7: No, not really. It was familiar territory, but I've been both. It's just, it's like going from a NASCAR to an IndyCar. You know what I'm saying? One got characteristics this way, the other got characteristics this way, but it's still a car.
8: Gotcha.
7: You know what I'm saying? And once the adaptability comes in, you just go with it, you know?
8: Sure.
7: So that's pretty much yeah. about it.
8: All right. So you had, you know, went to WCW, and that had to have been an amazing feeling winning those tag belts for the first time there.
7: I don't even remember, man. I know we won them, but I don't. Yeah, it was. But I can remember when we won the belts in Global. All the stuff in WCW, it happened so many times. Who did we beat? Would we beat the Nasty Boys? I think we beat the Nasty Boys. I can't remember the match, though. I can't remember the match. But Global, I can remember. Because that was really exciting.

0: Any album.
1: You got paired with Sherry Martel in the group. How was it like? What was it like working with her?
0: Oh, it was great. Actually, we didn't want to work with anybody. They wanted to put us with different people, and we was like, nah, we don't want to, we want to be a self-contained unit, And then we saw Sherry at a TV taping one night, and we were just talking, shooting the crap. And she was like, I heard you guys are looking for a manager. Yeah. I said, yeah, the office looking for a manager. We ain't looking for no manager. And she was like, well, what if I was your manager? And we were like, you kidding? And she like, no, I'm not. And I was like, really? And we, my brother, was like, really? And she's like, yeah, I could be your manager and this, that, and the other. And it's like, okay. So we took that to the office and they agreed with it. And that's when the whole thing with us and Sherry, got going. So it was just one of them things that came out of nowhere.
1: It really added to the presentation a lot. It really did.
0: Especially the way they brought her in, because they was like, every time we would do a match, we would get on cell phone and talk like, oh yeah, it didn't take long. We get on the cell phone, and then we get in the camera and go, hey baby, that was the secret. And everybody was like, who are they talking about, the secret, this, that, and the other. So we was in the pay-per-view match, I think against the National Boys, and Sherry came out dressed like us, and they was like, that must be the secret on the phone, blah, blah, blah. And she did something, and we ended up winning the titles. And, it's coming back to me now. Yeah, that's how it happened. Yeah. So we didn't just come out with it. We were already Harlem Heat, starting static.
1: Oh yeah.
0: And then one night, Sherry comes out, and then we were like all hugged up and stuff like that. And after we won the titles and stuff, and then the rest is history.
1: Yeah.
0: Yeah.
1: Who are like your favorite opponents to work with?
0: Oh, I like working with everybody. Everybody. Steiners, Nasties, Bagwell and Patriot, Bagwell and Tuco, Rough and Ready. Oh man, we love working with everybody, man. We had good matches with and we went on the road with so many different people. So it didn't matter to me.
1: It was just a night out almost.
0: Yeah, it didn't matter to me, man. I'm just like ready to go out here and entertain the people.
1: That's what you have to do, put on a show, got to get the crowd pumped up, even if they don't like you,
0: Every
1: you
0: team is different.
1: still
0: Every team we work with is different.
1: really.
0: But that's why you do it. You know what I'm saying? Every team got different characteristics. And that's what made it so interesting. Yeah. It keeps the interest in doing what you're doing.
1: Eventually, WCW closed and got bought out by the WWE in 2001. Now, you weren't picked up by the company when it got sold. How did you feel when WCW got bought out? And, what was going through your mind at that point?
0: I pretty much knew it was going to go down, not like it happened, but I pretty much knew it was going to go down. They didn't pick me up because I didn't want to get picked up.
1: Really?
0: No, I didn't want to get picked up. I didn't want to go to WWE and have to work another 300 days a year. I was done with that, and I wasn't going to go to WCW and then get made to look like a buffoon. I told everybody they're going to use everybody up and make them look like idiots. Nobody believed me. This is business to them. But everybody was under the impression that they loved them. So I wouldn't have survived anyway. Then they came to us years later and was like, man, we really want to get y'all as a tag team, this, that, and the other. I know you want to get us as a tag team to make us into, Crime Time or, I ain't doing that, bro. I ain't built like that. And they still try to come up with different ways to, for me to come in and stuff. And I'm like, nah, man, I don't need it. So I just went over, I started just going back and forth overseas and stuff like that. I know how WWE works. Got nothing against them. People know their business. They sell a lot of tickets. They make a lot of money. And God bless them. But I don't want my people to see me as a buffoon. I wanted Harlem Heat to stay. I want people to remember Harlem Heat the same way they remember it right now. You're not going to get me in the ring and say all kind of racial epithets to me and that kind of bull crap like they did with my brother. I'm not doing that, bro. a run from a run from a

0: I ain't never ran from a man in my life. I don't even know what it feels like to feel fear from another man. I don't even know what that feels like. I know it's an emotion people got, but I don't know what that feels like. So I wouldn't be able to put my all into it in a professional wrestling show. So I'm cheating you. If you understand what I'm saying. No, I ain't built like that, bro.
1: No, I perfectly understand it. You know, you got to stand up for yourself. You know, you've been in the business for a long, long time. And if you see something that's not right for you, you got to do what you can to make it right.
0: Like I said, I knew they were going to do those kind of things with my brother. And they would have did them if we were together also. Because see, people, what you have to realize is this. In the professional wrestling business, people, how people see things, they don't see them objectively. They see them the way they see you in the professional wrestling business. So for years, they've seen the African-American as the buffoon. Okay? Other than somebody like a Bobby Lashley. Nothing against those guys doing that kind of stuff. I ain't got nothing against it. I love them to death. But I'm not coming out here like Crime Time did and you stealing from people. You know, that's how you see black people? Or you see some Mexican-Americans on a lawnmower? That's how you see us? You dig what I'm saying?
1: Yeah, totally.
0: You see anybody of a minority as a stereotype of themselves.
1: Yeah.
0: In a professional wrestling uniform.
1: Yes. I get what you're saying. Absolutely.
0: Don't get me wrong. I ain't got nothing to do with that. If that's how you want to portray people, that's fine. I'm just saying. I'm not built like that.
1: I 100% agree. There's a lot of, in the last 10 or so years, there's been a lot more African-American talent in professional wrestling that I feel are now getting to show what they can do. And I'm talking about WWE and AEW and Impact. How do you feel about the representation of black talent in wrestling today?
0: No, I've always felt good about talent in professional wrestling. It's not the talent. I've never said anything but the talent. You wouldn't be in the big time professional wrestling if you wasn't talented. It's your representation. I mean, you don't get to big time wrestling by sitting at the bus stop, hoping and praying. You got to put the wrench time in and go out there and show people what you do. I've never had a problem with African-American talent. African-American talent just as good as any talent on this earth, given the opportunity to do so. But that's not my... I don't have anything to say about that. I think that's always been there. My thing is representation of how they've been represented at African-American talent. It's just like Kofi Kingston winning the heavyweight title. He was never pushed as a heavyweight titleist. And I love Kofi. He's a good friend of mine. But why put the title on him if you're not going to push him like the guy?
1: Sure. That's a valid point, yes.
0: Or Bobby Lashley. If you're not going to push him like the guy, you don't push him like a Roman Reigns. Just put the title on him. I don't know if it's just something to do or what. But that's what I'm saying. Those kind of... And like I said, a lot of people don't really understand this because they really... they look at things in a trivial way, and this has always been the norm. So once something is the norm, that is the way you look at it as a individual that's buying tickets to see this. This is how it's always been done, so it's not out of the ordinary to me, unless someone like myself brings it up to you.
1: Sure.
0: But most people don't know how to talk about these things without putting it in the wrong context. But I know how to put it in context because that's what I do. And anybody that wants to debate me on that, we can do it.
1: Do you feel optimistic about the future of how black talent are utilized?
0: Black talent will all in professional wrestling will always be used the way it always has been used. That is the one thing that me and my brother went out of our way and said, you will not categorize us as the way you see African-Americans in professional wrestling. That is the one thing you never seen with us. And that was done on purpose.
1: And the great thing about it is you guys backed up your skills in the ring and talents in the ring, and you became legends. I mean, goodness gracious, you both got inducted into the Hall of Fame in 2019. That had to be an amazing moment for your brother as well. Yeah.
0: No, yeah, have an amazing moment, and that's what we want. We want, you know, our contemporaries. We also want the people that look up to us to say, hey, they made it, we can make it. You know what I'm saying? That, you know, they represented us the way we wanted to be represented. The reason I say that is because of so many people that has told me that. People like Reggie White. Okay? People like Muhammad Ali. People like James Brown. Anybody know who these people are?
1: Mm-hmm.
0: Okay. That's to what I'm talking about.
1: Yeah.
0: That watching us and we didn't even know it. That's come up and say, man, I'm so proud of you. I'm so proud of you guys, man. You really make me feel proud when I see you guys out there doing that. And I'm quite sure they've seen a lot of African-Americans out there doing it, but not the way we did it. Because we represented what we are, not what somebody sees you as. Big difference.
1: Definitely. Yeah. Definitely.
0: Yeah. I mean, singers, actors, professional ball players, sports figures. And I'm like, wow, man, I didn't really know we was having an impact like that on people. You know, I'm like, wow, this is crazy. You actually know who I am? Oh, man, I watch you all the time. That's like the biggest compliment. These are not my contemporaries, but they people that are proud people. And these people done laid down. I mean, oh my God. Some of them I still think about, right? Like Muhammad Ali inviting me and my brother to his hotel room. Wow. You know? Or wow. Reggie White pulling me to the side and like, hey man, every Saturday walkthrough, as soon as we get through, we gotta go watch you and your brother, man. I'm like, that's Reggie White. That's a somebody, man, in the football. You know, that's a somebody in football. Maybe the best to ever do it a defensive end. You know, I don't know, but arguably. And I'm like, wow. Or James Brown pulling me to the side and say, hey, man, I'm so proud of you and your brother. Y'all make me so proud. I'm like, man, this the godfather
1: of soul.
0: This the godfather. And I'm like, wow, man, this is okay. All right.
1: You guys were part of pop culture. I mean, come on.
0: I mean, but like I said, I didn't really know it. I didn't know it was having that effect because this was the first time they hadn't seen two guys that was representing the way we really. That is how your people see you in sports. That's how they see you, not a character. You know, I used to walk through the airport and people wouldn't speak to me. And I just thought, oh man, don't nobody know who I am. And no, it wasn't that. It was like, I see that guy on television, man, he's mean. I don't want to say nothing to him. This is before everybody knew what professional wrestling was about and you could just approach anybody, you know what I'm saying? But it's like, wow, man, that dude is angry all the time. And when he walked through the airport, he's looking angry. I ain't angry. I'm just tired. And I'm just going to do my thing. I'm not thinking about,
1: yeah, sure,
0: you know, people or whatever. I'm just going to work. I'm just going to work.
1: Right, right.
0: And I've had guy come up to me one day and say, man, and I had my daughter's little at the time. She seen me in the airport. And I'm like, she's like maybe 1 year old or something like that. And she see her dad and she runs to me and I pick her up. And this guy comes up to me and said, man, I've been seeing you come in the airport for the last 2 years, and I never said nothing to you. Now I see you just a big teddy bear.
1: Aww.
0: And that guy always would speak to me and say something, but a sky cap guy. And I was like, damn, was it like that? And then I started hearing that from different people that said they knew people working in the airport. I said, yeah, I see him come through here all the time, man. Nobody says nothing to him. And I'm like, wow, I did not know that I really look like that. I mean, I'm just working, you know what I'm saying? I'm just happy-go-lucky guy. Then one of my other brothers told me he worked with some people at the airport back when he had his other company. And he was like, brother, your brother come through here. The big one, we don't say nothing to him because he's always looked like something bothering him. And I'm like, what, really?
1: Huh.
0: But that's what I'm talking about.
1: Yeah.
0: That's when you know it's working, when people that's not watching on TV or something like that, they really think you're a mean guy.
1: Right.
0: Or a bad guy.
1: Right. You know, like, you got to take off the mask and it's
0: right.
1: Like,
0: I'm just the opposite.
1: Yeah. Yeah. But, exactly. You're a dude in real life. You know, you're just playing a character.
0: People see you, but they don't know.
1: Right. Exactly. Yeah. You know, I mean, I look at it, it's like a movie in a sense. You know, what you guys do, it's scripted, but it's, but you guys are putting on a show. But, you know.
0: But like I say, today everybody knows that.
1: Yeah.
0: So everybody's approachable.
1: Mm-hmm.
0: Just like an actor playing a role.
1: Absolutely.
0: But back then, you wasn't an actor playing a role. Nobody knew. Or this guy might just kick my head if I say hi to him or something like that. Or can I have an autograph?
1: Right, right.
0: You know what I'm saying? You know,
1: right.
0: So that's the way it was right. getting over.
1: Yeah.
0: So, and we didn't, that's the way we wanted. We worked hard at it. We worked hard at the persona. And by the fact that it was working, hey, you're doing your job. You're doing your job the right way. Doing your job, and I'm proud of that.
1: Sure. Now, you've helped out with a lot of charity organizations, have been working with various groups, and have volunteered a lot in your community. Tell me about some of the work you've done outside of wrestling.
0: Well, that's what I do. I do a lot of public speaking now. And I work with, especially with a lot of schools and stuff around, high schools and stuff like that, and junior highs and things like that. I also work with Houston Community College. And I also work with Scott's Community Care, a good friend of mine. And that's what I do now. That is what I do. That's what it takes up a lot of my time. I'm also putting together a big project with one of the high schools here in Houston that is something I've been working on for almost 5 years now that I'm getting a chance to put together something pretty, pretty big.
1: Ooh.
0: So I wrote it back in 2019. And it's wrestling related, but it's also educational at the same time. Educational and uplifting all at the same time. So hopefully that'll be starting here in the near future because I'm really excited about it. It's just taking some time to get a lot of the red tape out of the way.
1: Right, right.
0: We're still waiting on one last hurdle to jump. And once we get that one last hurdle out of the way, it's going to be on and popping.
1: I love it.
0: Yeah, it's going to be on and popping.
1: I'm excited for you. I think that's going to be a really good project.
0: Oh, it will be. It's going to be. I will die trying. Yes. Yeah.
1: Why do you feel it's important to give back to your community?
0: Because your community gave so much to you. It's your obligation. It's just like taking care of your parents when they get older. That's your obligation. They brought you into this world.
1: Mm-hmm.
0: And when you've been put in a position to uplift young people, especially if you got the wisdom to uplift young people. And that is why the project I'm working on is not so much as me giving back, because I give back all the time. It's me uplifting people and making them see a whole different light of how things and how life actually works. So giving back is one thing. Uplifting people is another, because they're the future. Young people are the future. And I feel as though I got so much to give back to young people, not from what I did, from what I know.
1: I love it. You know, you just seem very passionate about doing, and you've seen a lot of stuff, and you've been around so many people that have come to you and have been inspired by you. It's like you were saying, that tag team with you and your brother, it brought so many people together. There's nothing like paying it forward to the next generation.
0: That's true. And that's why, you know, young wrestlers have always come to me and asked for advice and this, that, and the other. Hey, brother, I'm gonna tell you what I know. The way I know it, I'm going to give you real advice. It might be harsh. It might be hard, but it's real. And I remember what's his name? Sheamus. He said, I met him in Ireland years ago, and I don't even remember this.
1: Wow.
0: He said, we was in the elevator one day. He said, I want to tell you something, man. I met you in Ireland back in the early 2000s. I was like, really? That's when I was going back and forth overseas. Because when I left WCW, I just started going back and forth overseas with different companies. Mm-hmm. And I remember going to Ireland, but I don't remember meeting him. He said, I really appreciate you talking to me, man. I really, okay, yeah, I'll say so. I never knew this. And if he hadn't been in a private area, he might have never told me. And then, what's his name, the big guy?
1: Ryback?
0: Ryback, yeah. I don't know why I can't think of these guys' names when I do that. I think something wrong with my brain, man. When I'm trying to think of people's names, if I wasn't thinking about him, I know exactly what his name is. When I think about people, I don't know anybody's name.
1: Yeah.
0: Barely know my own, you know? But sometimes, what's my name? Oh, yeah, that's me. You know, somebody will come up to me and go, hey, Stevie Ray, who? Oh, yeah, that's me. You know, so I guess I've been hit on the head with too many chairs. But Ryback was telling me one day, he said, man, I want to, you know, I met you in Vegas at a World's Gym or Ghost Gym or something like that. I used to go to the same gym all the time. I still do whenever I go to Vegas. I go to the same gym, been there for years. And he was like, I was working there. And I asked you about professional wrestling. And man, you sit there and talk to me for about 30 minutes. I do not remember this. You know, this is before he got in the business, this, that, and the other. And he's like, man, I just want to let you know, I really appreciate you talking to me and stuff like that. And I was like, okay, thank you. But I don't remember it. I don't want nobody to tell me, man, you were really mean to me. You know, that really hurt my feelings. I hope I wasn't like, but I'm just if you want some information, you ask me something, especially if you approach me the right way, you know, I ain't got nothing but time, brother. If I'm out in Vegas working out, I'm probably out here on vacation anyway. You know, I'm you. I would go to Vegas for fights,
1: mm-hmm.
0: like boxing matches.
1: Yeah, yeah.
0: My buddies are out in drag. My buddies are drag racers, NHRA drag racers.
1: Yeah.
0: And a few times I went out there to meet them while they're drag racing, then we hang out, stuff like that. So it must have been one of those weekends. I knew it couldn't have been a weekend where we were in town wrestling. You know what I'm saying?
1: Sure.
0: But the year he said it had to be after that, because it wasn't in the 90s, it was in the 2000s.
1: Okay.
0: So it had to be after the WCW days. But yeah, I used to do that a lot. But those two guys that made it into business, and they were like, hey, man, I appreciate you talking to me. And I was like, well, I don't remember, but I'm glad, you know, I'm glad we did talk the way we did, you know?
1: Well, you seem like a very humble guy, an approachable guy, and always are willing to help other people, whether it's through wrestling or through other ventures. Hey, listen, you know, before we close things up here, you've got a podcast too, right?
0: Yeah, actually, I'm in my dungeon right now. This is all my stuff behind me. Matter of fact, I just got through podcasting a few hours ago. Me and Vince Russo doing our Black and White podcast. So that's what we're doing, Straight Shooting with Stevie Ray right behind me.
1: Very cool.
0: All then right. I had podcasts before that. I had another podcast before that. Then I did radio before that. So I've been doing this for a while. A lot of people don't realize this is actually what I went to school for.
1: Really?
0: Yeah.
1: Broadcasting?
0: Yeah.
1: Nice.
0: When I was doing commentary on WCW and people didn't know, I mean, man, that comes so easy for you. I'm like, I didn't realize I was trained in this a zillion years ago. Never thought I'd come back to it because I want to work in radio.
1: You know? Really? So, okay.
0: Yeah.
1: Very cool.
0: So I'm glad to get back to something that I really used to like, and then you don't have a love for it anymore. But you don't realize it deep down in your gut is still there.
1: Sure.
0: Deep down in my gut, I guess it was still there. And because I used to do the commentary for the boys back when I wrestled in the dressing room. Because back in those days, we had monitors, but they had no sound. So I would do the commentary while we were watching a wrestling match in the dressing room for the boys as a gag.
1: Yeah, yeah.
0: Yeah, and just make them laugh with different things, you know what I'm saying? I'm imitating different wrestling guys, you know what I'm saying, through
1: the
0: years, and I'm imitating them and stuff like that. And some kind of way it got to the producers, and they wanted me to do it for real.
1: Yeah.
0: And I'm like, hey, brother, I'm a wrestler. I don't want to do that, you know? And it's like, no, man, we want to get somebody out there that's that really know what they're talking about and this, that, and the other. And we heard you was really good. And I'm like, who from who? I'm just messing around. And then once I got that started, it started to come back to me, you know, how to change your vernacular, how to change, you know, different things and get out there and be a little bit more astute and so on and so forth. Because I had to tell them, I can't be Stevie Ray. I can be a little Stevie Ray, but I can't be a lot of Stevie Ray because Stevie Ray talks totally different than the way I really talk, you know?
1: Yeah, exactly.
0: I have to put a little of him in there, but he can't be the mean Stevie Ray that's doing wrestling talk, you know?
1: Right. It's part of the character. You're in character when you're doing it. And I think it's just fascinating that both members of Harlem Heat have done commentary. Have you heard your brother do commentary before?
0: Oh, yeah. Of course I have. Yeah.
1: What do you think he's now doing NXT?
0: I don't
1: over
0: really
1: there?
0: Watch NXT, you know. I don't really watch a lot of professional wrestling, period. People always hit me up and ask me, did I watch this pay-per-view? And I'm like, no. I got other things to do with my time, man. Sit down and watch a 3-hour wrestling show.
1: Sure.
0: You know, wrestling is really not a part of my daily repertoire anymore. You know?
1: Right.
0: I do watch a little, but if I watch some, I'll tape it and then go back and look at it later when I got time to watch.
1: Sure.
0: Then I can fast forward through the things that I don't want to see and fast forward through the, you know, the matches that I'm really not interested in. And then I can fast forward through the commercials and stuff like that. So a 3-hour show might take 35, 40 minutes.
1: Do you feel that the business has changed in the last 20 or 30 years since you
0: wrestling
1: got into it?
0: Wrestling is no different than any other form of entertainment. It all changes. It all evolves. And for anybody, that's what I go round and round with people about this on my own podcast. And I wish they bring this back. I wish they bring that back. Well, I wish they bring Aretha Franklin back. But she's deceased. It don't work like that.
1: All right.
0: Life goes on. You know? Life goes on. People want Dizzy Gillespie back and that kind of music, that jazz music. It's not here anymore. It's gone. You know, it is what it is. No disrespect to anybody. Matter of fact, me and a friend of mine was having this conversation the other night, and we were talking about Super Bowl halftime shows, and we were talking about the people that they have on that are Super Bowl worthy. And I was talking about how some people are not Super Bowl worthy. But if you come from if you've been looking at Super Bowls as long as I have, you know who's Super Bowl worthy and who's not. Because Super Bowl now has turned into a show, a big, giant production that lasts 20 minutes that they've been preparing for I don't know how many months. That's a lot of people go out here and play music, but can you put on a show? Big difference. So you got a hit record, but can you put on a show? So like I said, a lot of people, I was talking about Coldplay, and I was talking about Coldplay and what is the guy's name with Adam Levine, his band?
1: Maroon 5.
0: Yeah.
1: Maroon 5.
0: Those are great bands. Those are great bands, but they ain't Super Bowl material. They got a few hits. But see, somebody come on the Super Bowl, you're supposed to have a lot of hits and everybody's supposed to know you. So that's why I say when you seen a Paul McCartney, well, hell, the man got 50,000 hits and you're going to sing along with every one of them. Or Prince, or Michael Jackson, or Madonna. Those are people that give a show. Or the Rolling Stones, or The Who, or U2. You see what I'm saying? They've been around so long, I don't care if you're a younger guy, middle-aged, older, you know them and you know the songs.
1: Mm-hmm.
0: That's the Super Bowl, because you ain't just singing to the audience, you sing it to the world.
1: Right. Yeah, I mean, I like how
0: you know what I'm saying?
1: Yeah, I liked how you described it. It's a production. It's not even that long. It's like 12, 15 minutes, pretty much.
0: Right.
1: I mean, you're just watching it, and then it's back to the game. So, you know, the important – I mean, we can say the same thing about WrestleMania. It's a show. It's a show. It's the Super Bowl professional wrestling.
0: Right.
1: You know, I don't expect perfection. I just want to be entertained.
0: But
1: and
0: the
1: have
0: matches
1: fun.
0: Are no different than the matches that come on every Monday night. You're just seeing them from a different production. And the Super Bowl is no different than the game that was on last Sunday, but it's a bigger production and everybody's watching.
1: It's all about the numbers.
0: So that theme has to go with the hashtag. I'm talking about the artists. Well, the artists from yesterday, they hold up. The artists from today, it's hard for them to hold up because they don't really have that kind of experience yet. Only a few of them. Whereas back in the day, everybody gave you a show. Now you need a today's artist like a Beyonce or Bruno Mars. You know why? Because they tear the house down.
1: Oh, yeah.
0: Or Katy Perry.
1: Mm-hmm.
0: You see what I'm saying?
1: Yeah.
0: They
1: yeah.
0: tear the house because they big production people.
1: Yes. Yes.
0: You know, so they made for the big stadium. Some people, it is what it is. But like I said, me and a buddy of mine was having that conversation the other day about, and all of that goes hand in hand with professional wrestling. So you can't have yesterday and then implement it today. You got to have today because every generation, the mindset changes. Why are you trying to satisfy the mindset from yesterday and you got the mindset of today to satisfy? That's how it rolls. So yeah, wrestling changes just like movies, just like music, just like any other kind of art. Changes, bro. Either you keep up or you get left behind. Choose one. That's the same thing they tell you in high school. That's the same thing they tell you in junior high, elementary, and high school, right?
1: Yep.
0: You either keep up or what? You get left behind.
1: Right.
0: What's so hard to understand about that?
1: Nothing is.
0: There it is.
1: Absolutely.
0: So that's when I get on podcasts and I talk about you still looking for the Stone Cold Steve Austin's and the Rocks from 20 years ago, brother. You got them on YouTube because you ain't never going to see that. That was magic. You ain't going to never see that again.
1: Yeah. Well put. Well put. Hey, Stevie Ray, I just want to say thank you very much for coming on to the podcast.
0: No problem,
1: it means a lot to me. And where can people find you on social media?
0: The Real Stevie Ray. The Real Stevie Ray on, Stevie Ray Athlete on Facebook, but The Real Stevie Ray on Twitter and The Real Stevie Ray on Instagram. So they can find me there. And they can find my show, Straight Shooting with Stevie Ray, on all the podcast outlets. And you can find me live every Monday and Tuesday night on YouTube and Twitch, Stevie Ray TV. Stevie Ray TV, YouTube, and Twitch live every Monday and Tuesday.
1: Well, again, thank you so much for coming on. You're more than welcome to come back. Your brother, of course, has an open invitation anytime. But yeah, just want to say thank you again. It means a lot.
0: No problem, brother.
1: All right.
0: My pleasure.
1: Take care.
0: You too.
1: All right. Bye-bye. This is Wrestling with Heart. I hope you found this week's episode to be informative and entertaining. If you haven't already, be sure to follow us on social media. We're on Facebook, Blue Sky, Instagram, Threads, and on YouTube. Thanks for listening, and I'll see you next time.

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1: You and this, the Social Security and Medicare radio show.
2: It's You Earned This, brought to you by the National Committee to Preserve Social Security and Medicare. And now, your host, Walter Gottlieb.
3: Every so often, we meet inspiring people who inspire us to want to do better. Our newest board member here at the National Committee to Preserve Social Security and Medicare is one of those people. Her name is Tula Thompson, and she is, to say the least, a very interesting and active person. She helped to build a company that became a leading provider of insulation products with manufacturing facilities across the U.S. She travels to Kenya to help improve the lives of women and children. And she is now a very active board member, like I said, of the National Committee to Preserve Social Security and Medicare, which we really appreciate. We're going to talk to Tula today about all sorts of things, about Social Security and Medicare, about the importance of caregiving, and about how to become an activist. And as she says, it takes so little to do so much. Truly words that we can live by. So here's our interview with Tula Thompson. Good afternoon, Tula.
4: Hi, how are you? Glad to be here.
3: We are doing great. So, Tula, we are so happy to have you as our newest board member here at the National Committee to Preserve Social Security and Medicare, and you've already been very active on the board. I am curious, how did it happen that you became a board member here, and when did you develop an interest in seniors' issues?
4: That's a pretty good story, really. One of your other members, Nick Smith, was really the one who got me started in this. Nick and I were actually in Kenya at the time, and he mentioned that he was a member of the National Committee to Preserve Social Security and Medicare, and we talked about it a little bit, and I thought it was interesting. The main thing that he did was he invited me to come to Washington, D.C. They were co-hosting, he and his wife, the Choral Arts at the Kennedy Center, and interestingly enough, he sat me beside Max, who is the CEO of our national committee. And I didn't know who Max was and didn't really do anything but chat, as I usually do. And we were having a perfectly nice conversation. I'm known to get a little passionate about things that I care about. That was kind of the extent of it. And a few weeks later, Nick called and said, you know, Max was interested in seeing if you would be interested in joining the board. And of course, I was massively flattered and humbled and absolutely thrilled to get involved.
3: And you mentioned the Kennedy Center. You meant the Trump Kennedy Center, I think.
4: No, not really, but that's okay.
3: Maybe that event wouldn't have taken place there now if it had the new name. Also, I won't tell Max that you didn't know who he is because he's extremely famous.
4: Yes, he is. And I now know that. So there you go.
3: Tula, how did you become interested in seniors' issues? I know that that goes back a little further than your affiliation with us.
4: Well, I think the number one issue is when you get a little older and you realize, wow, I'm now drawing Social Security. I now have Medicare. And I realized that these issues are big. I was in the business world for many years. I had an insulation company that had manufacturing facilities around the country.
3: Right.
4: When I retired a few years ago, I realized there's this whole world out there that involves Americans and their need for some services. There's a lot of people that struggle, and many Americans literally live for their Social Security and have health care only because of Medicare. So these issues become very in the forefront when you realize how impactful they are and how bipartisan. These are not just Democratic issues. These are issues that cross over. So it's a very, very important thing, and it's easy to become involved in trying to help it.
3: You did mention that you were a business person and CEO of an insulation company, and I want to ask you a little more about that later, but it did strike me to ask you this. You are a progressive-minded entrepreneur and business person, but a lot of the business community does not like Social Security. They don't like having to pay payroll taxes, and they believe that the government should not be involved in social welfare or social insurance or anything that sprung out of the New Deal. Why do you think that is?
4: I can only speak for myself. I think that as a business person, and certainly my business absorbed me, and I think a lot of businesses forget that we live in a community and in a country and in states that need these services. We are fortunate business owners we have the resources to take care of ourselves and our loved ones. But there are many people, and certainly our employees, really deserve these benefits that we are so accustomed to having easily in our positions. And it's very difficult for our workers and the rest of Americans to be able to have that level of comfort, certainly as they retire and as they get older and have children or are disabled.
3: Well, we appreciate that you are a progressive-minded business person. We truly do. And I've noticed something about you. You are what I would call a doer. You seem to dive right in and try to make a difference, whatever you're working on. What is the philosophy that guides you in your activism? And can anyone emulate it?
4: Well, I'm sure anyone can emulate it, but I know that it takes a little motivation. And certainly in my case, I think part of the motivation was getting older and retiring. Mm-hmm. And you realize that, you know, my life's not over. I've got a lot of things that I can still do. And the way things are right now in our country, it's easy to go to bed and pull the covers over your head. But the truth is, we have to do something. We have to speak up if we're going to be heard. We have to get up and brush ourselves off and do something to make this world a better place. And part of that involves getting yourself involved in some kind of a committee, whether it's the city council or the school board, whatever it could be, where you can try to make a difference, whether it's a grassroots level or whether it's at a very high level, it's important to get involved. You have to speak up. And I'm doing my best now to do that.
3: You seem to have no problem going right to the people in power. I know that since you joined our board, you've had encounters with both Senator Ruben Gallego of Arizona and Senator Raphael Warnock of Georgia. Tell us about those.
4: So I was on a plane and I was seated and I saw Senator Warnock get on the plane. He passed me and sat behind me about two rows. And it was one of those things where I spent the entire flight from Atlanta to Washington, D.C., trying to decide, should I approach him? Should I not approach him? And what should I say? And oh, my goodness. And I finally decided I needed to be brave. And so I waited for him after I got off the plane. And then I approached him and said, hi, I'm Tula, and I'm with the National Committee to Preserve Social Security and Medicare. And I want you to know we think you're doing a great job. And I also want you to know that we hope you'll continue to support senior issues. Here's my card, and we would love to help you any way we can. And in turn, amazingly, a week later, his aide called me, the one that handles senior issues and Medicare issues, contacted me. And from that point forward, we scheduled a call. And from there, it went really well, and it was very, very fun. I had no idea that I would be on the call alone. Max was supposed to be with me, our CEO, and he had a conflict, so I did the call myself, and we actually discussed Senator Warnock endorsing some senior bills that were out there, and it was very exciting, and they were pleased because I was able to tell them about some bills that they didn't know about, and it felt great to feel like I was making a difference in helping. So again, jumping out there to just try, that's all it takes.
3: And we did endorse Senator Warnock back when he was last elected, and the Democrats in Congress do have to be a firewall right now to protect Social Security and Medicare as best that they can. And we're always lobbying up on the Hill, and you became part of that. And what happened with Senator Ruben Gallego?
4: He was doing an event in Tucson, and he had a great grade with us as far as his being involved in issues for seniors and for Medicare. I was able to meet with him just for a few minutes and tell him how proud we were of him and his support, obviously, for senior issues and for Medicare. And we took some photos, and it was a lovely meeting. And then he did a great job of, again, supporting those issues during his town hall. So it was a great experience for me, and hopefully it was a good experience to relay those great messages to the people of Tucson.
3: We talk about caregiving a lot here at the National Committee to Preserve Social Security and Medicare, caregiving and caregivers. You, Tula, are a caregiver to your mom, who is 90, I believe. What are your feelings about the state of caregiving in our society?
4: We have to get a little older before we can reflect on what some of these things really mean, because once you experience it, it has a lot more meaning than just saying, oh, well, what about caregiver situations? I'm 70, so I have a lot of girlfriends that are my age that also have moms in the same situation, moms or dads. And they brought up a new term for me. It's called the sandwich role, which is taking care of mom or taking care of dad on the one hand. And then our kids now have kids. So now we have grandchildren on the other side. And I'm fortunate enough to have my daughter and son-in-law here in Tucson who have two little girls. And so I try to take care of my mom on the one side, even though she lives on her own. She certainly still needs care. She has macular degeneration and has vision issues. So it's a matter of helping her with medications and helping her read mail and understand paying her bills and all of those things. So she's in great shape, but I still am the one who is the caregiver. On the other hand, my daughter needs me to come and take care of a baby while she has some doctor's appointment or whatever. So I'm trying to do both sides along with my life. And of course, if you're one of those people like me, you're trying to do everything and try to take care of saving the world at the same time.
3: You have your hands full, Tula, but it sounds like you're a very conscientious grandmother and daughter. And of course, here at the National Committee, we support a greater federal role in bolstering caregivers, both through caregiver credits for Social Security and whatever the federal government can do to support caregivers better and make what they do more financially viable. Tula, I want to ask you about the 2026 midterms, which are drawing closer by the minute. What does our side need to do in order to make sure that the next Congress is more friendly to seniors and the most vulnerable in our society? Because we have seen what has happened with this Congress that is controlled by a majority that does not seem to support seniors.
4: Well, it's a huge issue. We must win either the House or the Senate in the 2026 midterms. I think we have to do more than complain about President Trump and his policies. We have to get our message out. We have to communicate and educate. Social Security and Medicare are really bipartisan issues. And I think it's amazing that more people don't realize, certainly young people don't realize how important these issues are. And I think they are a huge voting block that gets forgotten sometimes. Those 18 to 35 year olds make up a huge voting block that don't believe in Social Security and Medicare. They don't get it. They don't understand that they really are going to need it and that it is actually beneficial to them right now. An example would be a young family. Let's say you've got a husband who's 27 years old and married and has two kids and he gets killed in a car accident. He actually has an insurance policy through Social Security to offer benefits to his children and his spouse going forward. These are things that are unbelievably important, and yet people don't realize that they even have this benefit.
3: Boy, you really hit the nail on the head, and your comments are very timely because we here at the National Committee are getting ready to undertake a public education campaign aimed at younger voters for the very reasons that you talked about. And it doesn't help that right-wing think tanks seem to be publishing an op-ed every week saying that Social Security is a bad deal for younger people, which is part of a strategy to divide the generation so they can cut and privatize Social Security. But I'm so glad that you brought that up, and we will be reaching out to younger people in this election year. So, Tula, you mentioned that you did some work in Kenya, and I believe that was to improve conditions there for women and children. Can you tell us a little more about that?
4: Sure. This all started a long time ago when my youngest daughter took a trip to Kenya. And she came back and said, Mom, we got to do something. You know, they need some things. They need educational tools and so forth. So I went for the first time about 15 years ago and subsequently have made a commitment to go every other year. We have put in a well in a village. We put in six libraries. We support a women's co-op group, which is made up of about 70 women. They decided this year to pool their money together, and they have been raising chickens. So they have eggs and chickens, and they are very excited about their business propositions as well. So there could not be anything more heartwarming to make you feel like you're doing the right thing than to know that you're being able to send people to school and make a big difference. It's a powerful thing to realize that it takes so little to do so much. And so, again, it just means stepping up and saying, what can I do? And then trying to do it. And if you need help doing it, if you speak loud enough, someone will probably help you.
3: It takes so little to do so much. I love that. Did you make that up or is that an old quote?
4: I have no idea.
3: Well, it's a good one. Going to get that made as a placard and put it up in the office here. So you have had many different phases of your life and career, obviously. What advice do you have for older women thinking of making a career change or a lifestyle change at any age?
4: I'm going to start with a really cool statement that came from the last DNC meeting. They talked about that the resistance has gray hair. Mm-hmm. And the truth is, there's an awful lot of us out there these days when baby boomers are all turning 65. And I think the statistics have it at 11,400 people per day are turning 65. And with that statistical force out there, all I can say is for women, you got to go for it, girl. We can't be heard if we don't speak up. And I think it's one of those things where staying at home and wringing our hands or fretting about it is not going to make it any better. We have to speak up. Like I said earlier, we've got to get involved. And a great place to get involved is obviously with the National Committee to Preserve Social Security and Medicare. Again, it takes very, very little to join this community and help us. So again, it's another opportunity to get involved.
3: And at the end of the show, I'll tell people how they can get involved. But thank you very much for the plug, because we love grassroots volunteers and we also love new members. And I'll tell you how to do that a little bit later. Tell us something, Tula, as we close, about the insulation business that would surprise me or our listeners.
4: Well, insulation is one of those things where, you know, when you're in business or you're at some party and somebody says, well, what do you do? And you have to say insulation. And they think, oh, well, you're in somebody's attic with that itchy stuff, right? And I'm like, oh, not exactly. I think one of the most interesting things about insulation, people, again, always think of it as something icky. In reality, we could get worldwide participation in insulating new buildings and homes. We could reduce greenhouse gases and the use of resources by 50 to 90%. I mean, it's huge. The decrease in energy use, the demand for natural resources, all could be reduced if we use insulation. There's a lot of buildings, particularly in the South and in the West, where insulation they don't think is so necessary because the weather is kind of moderate. But the truth is, now they're using air conditioning. So it is an important thing. So as boring and dull as it sounds, if we could get more involvement in insulation, we could make a difference with climate change and with the cost of energy in America.
3: Well said, and I love how you turned an opportunity for a fun fact into also a message-oriented piece. So that was great. Your message is don't insulate yourself from the idea of insulation.
4: Okay, there you go.
3: If I may paraphrase. So, Tula, this was wonderful. We're big fans of yours. We're so glad to have you on the board. We thank you, by the way, for screening our documentary, Social Security 90 Years Strong, up in Montana. Before we go, how did that screening go? How did the audience react?
4: So I was invited by the Democratic Women's Group in Kalispell, Montana, to speak, and I took my video on the road, and they loved it. We're hoping to be able to use this with youth council and in far more opportunities, town halls and so forth. It gives you a lot of background data. I had no earthly idea that Social Security was 90 years old and that this was something that made a huge difference, particularly after the Depression. People didn't have any incomes, certainly no incomes for themselves as they aged, and particularly if they were disabled or lost their job or lost a limb because of the war, these people did not have any benefits. And so this was a huge opportunity to make a big difference in America. And what we've done now is it's been 90 years and we've forgotten. And when we forget, we tend to repeat things that we shouldn't. In the near future, we hope to have this on PBS so that people can really understand why we have Social Security and Medicare and what the benefits are.
3: Thank you for all of that. And one programming note. So the 46-minute version is available on our website at ncpssm.org and on our YouTube channel. It's also going to premiere soon on Amazon at the full 46 minutes. And then, as you mentioned, it will be offered to PBS stations in a 30-minute format. And then you have your 10-minute version that you're taking on the road, which is great. So there are custom lengths for any attention span, right, Tula?
4: Exactly. I would just tell you that it is really interesting. I mean, I forced my kids during Thanksgiving to sit down and listen to it. At the end, they had tons of questions and were absolutely amazed how much they liked it and and how many questions they had for me. So it really is tremendously beneficial.
3: Thank you very much. And we're very proud of that documentary, which we produced in 2025. And as I said, is coming to Amazon and PBS stations near you. Okay, Tula, well, thanks again for joining us. We'll have you on again. But in the meantime, safe travels and good luck with everything that you're doing, including on our behalf.
4: Thanks so much, Walter.
3: And Tula mentioned that you can become a member of NCPSSM, of the National Committee to Preserve Social Security and Medicare. You can do that at ncpssm.org by clicking Join Us. That's ncpssm.org and click Join. There's also information on the website about how you can become a grassroots volunteer with our organization. And like Tula, make a difference by doing a little and achieving a lot. All righty. Well, how would you like AI deciding whether you or one of your loved ones can get a medical procedure or a lab test? That's what the Trump administration is playing around with right now in none other than traditional Medicare. But before we dive into that, here's a word from our sponsor.
5: Hello, friends. Are you tired of getting the medical care that you need? No need to fret any longer. Because the Trump administration is going to use AI bots to decide which services and procedures you can get. Isn't that swell? Why trust your doctor when a bot knows better? Coming soon to a traditional Medicare program near you. This message has been brought to you by Donald Trump, who never met a healthcare program he couldn't louse up.
3: In the studio today, we have none other than our very own health policy expert, Anne Montgomery. She'll tell us how AI might just be infecting traditional Medicare, thanks to Donald Trump. Anne Montgomery, it is wonderful to see you.
6: Good afternoon. Good to see you.
3: So let's talk about the Trump administration's new pilot program, where they are going to test out the concept of having AI bots determine whether patients in traditional Medicare, or some people call it original Medicare, should be allowed to have procedures that their doctor says they need. And tell me if I summarize that properly. Like, I hope that isn't what's really going on, but let me know.
6: I think, unfortunately, you did summarize it correctly. Prior authorization is one of those utilization management tools that insurers use, particularly Medicare Advantage plans are well known for using it, but it is now coming to original Medicare, fee-for-service Medicare. And rather than having trained people, trained medical reviewers, look at whether a doctor prescribed treatment or service is necessary, it's going to be an artificial intelligence algorithm that apparently decides whether the payment will be made for a particular service. And that's scary. It's scary for beneficiaries because if that payment is not made by Medicare, then they will be on the hook financially for paying for it out of pocket.
3: The Trump administration in general seems to be trying to turn Social Security and Medicare into some sort of high-tech operation, as if venture capitalists were about to buy them and destroy them and gut them. But be that as it may, why on earth would you want to use AI bots to determine whether people need health care?
6: It's not a good idea. And physicians and other providers are very doubtful that this will turn out well. For example, the American Medical Association does periodic surveys of all kinds of things, including the use of AI. And physicians have been complaining really for years now that this gets in the way, that AI or any other kind of prior authorization review gets in the way of good medical care. So it's an ongoing tension. Prior authorization is not new. It's not new to Medicare. It's been used in the context of a very few procedures here and there, some hospital outpatient services, for example, and it's been administered by Medicare administrative contractors, or MACs.
3: People, human beings.
6: Actual human beings. But this particular move by the Trump administration is to move, as you said, to an AI-administered screening in six states for 6 years over a broad range of procedures, broader range of procedures than has been used before. So the potential for negative impact on beneficiaries is going to be greater.
3: The reason that we in the advocacy community consider prior authorization to be a little of a trigger or a hot button is because Medicare Advantage plans, that's the privatized version of traditional Medicare, these insurance companies are now using prior authorizations to deny care because it saves them money. So Medicare Advantage is more like an HMO setting where you need approval for everything.
6: Correct.
3: Pretty much, right? So it sounds like, am I wrong? The Trump administration is taking that idea and running with it a little bit and trying to impose that on traditional Medicare.
6: Yes, I would say that's true. The problem with prior authorization in the context of Medicare Advantage or HMOs is that HMOs already have a powerful incentive since they get paid a certain amount of money per beneficiary,
3: right,
6: per month and no more.
3: Right.

0: Security Administration, they are using AI chatbots instead of live human beings to answer calls on the 1-800 number. And the results are not spectacular so far. I know that CNET called the chatbots, quote unquote, horrible. And here are some of the things that the AI chatbots have been doing. They've been giving irrelevant and circular responses. They've been giving inaccurate information. One report noted that an AI chatbot program delayed retirement claims by 25%. So we really want that in our healthcare decisions too?
1: We absolutely do not. And it is a concern, that kind of trend, you know, when applied to the healthcare system, could be a disaster.
0: This has been a pleasure, and we love having you on. You'll be back again.
1: Thank you, Walter.
0: And you can stay on top of everything that's happening here in D.C. that affects you and your older loved ones by subscribing to our morning newsletter and our blog. You can sign up for both on our website, ncpssm.org. 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Our engineer is Shahab Shakoui. Our story editor is Donna Lack. And our editor is Steve Lack. Special thanks to our colleagues at the National Committee to Preserve Social Security and Medicare who helped make this program possible. I'm Walter Gottlieb reminding you, you earned this.

0: You're listening to Spoiler Alert Radio, conversations on the craft of filmmaking. I'm your host, Tony Pinacchia. On this episode of Spoiler Alert Radio, we speak with Irish sound designer Steve Fanagan. Steve is an award-winning sound designer, supervising sound editor, and re-recording mixer for film and television. His earlier work on the series Game of Thrones earned him an MPSC Golden Reel Award, as well as nominations for an Emmy and IFTA, or Irish Film and Television Award. Steve has worked on dozens of Irish and international productions and has won IFTAs for his work on Albert Nobbs, Citadel, Tomato Red, Room, The Farthest, Normal People, Swan Song, and on Anemone, starring Daniel Day-Lewis. More recently, Steve was nominated for an MPSC Golden Reel for the Oscar-nominated The Quiet Girl, and again for an Emmy, and he was sound designer for the acclaimed supernatural horror film, Hokum. Welcome, Steve Fanagan, to Spoiler Alert Radio.
1: Hi, Tony. Thanks for having me. It's lovely to be here.
0: Great. So can you talk a little bit about your background and how you developed an interest in film generally and sound in particular before deciding to pursue those as a career?
1: Yeah, I think for me with cinema, it was probably just something that's been special to me since childhood. I remember really fondly my mother taking myself and my sister to see films when we were kids. And I suppose as I got into my teens, going to movies with friends and just kind of discovering different worlds beyond commercial cinema. And there was something, I think, about that experience in a dark room with a group of strangers getting lost in a film that felt like magic to me. You know, during my teens, again, with some school friends, we started to make our own films on a VHS camcorder that one of my friends was able to borrow from his uncle. And again, it was primitive, but it was just this idea of being able to make and tell stories. And I suppose with sound, it's something like a lot of people who do my job. My first introduction to sound was really through music. As a teenager, playing in bands or learning to play electric guitar and discovering the technology that allowed me to do that, you know, beginning to play with things like EQ and tone on a guitar amp or reverb or effects pedals, things that transformed the sound and maybe felt like ways to express myself, you know, through those different kind of textures and tones. And I don't think I had a concept of what a sound designer was or what film sound really was beyond score for a long time. And I got very lucky in that I met a Foley artist called Caoimhe Doyle, and she had just come back to Ireland from Canada where she'd been working for years. And she was building a studio here for the first time at a facility called Ardmore Sound. And I got to visit her there, and I kind of heard of Foley, and it was this thing that really fascinated me. But I suppose

0: until I saw her doing it, I had no concept of how performative it was and how much she was thinking about story and character as she was attempting to recreate the sounds unfolding on screen, whether it was footsteps or hand pats or grabs or cloth movement. And just seeing her perform and assemble all of these textures with her recordist, Jean McGrath, was kind of unlocked something for me. And so at that point, I thought it would be such an interesting thing to try to take all of my sound experience at that point from working in music and radio for maybe 10, 15 years and see if I could in any way apply that to filmmaking and have any sort of aptitude or ability as a sound editor and a sound designer. And I came to this late. I was 30 and just a whole world opened up to me. And thankfully, you know, my interest in it led to some work, and that work went well, so it led to more work. And that's kind of how anyone's career in this industry develops and keeps going.
1: So a notable film you worked on a bit earlier in your career was Frank, about a young aspiring musician who joins an experimental pop band led by a mysterious figure with a large papier-mâché head. What were some challenges presented in integrating raw rehearsal footage into the sound mix? And how did the sound within the head itself affect your use of production sound or integration of ADR into the mix?
0: Frank was such an interesting film to get to be part of. My involvement in that began when I was working with the director Lenny Abramson on his previous film, What Richard Did, and myself and my colleague Noel Brady. Lenny told us he was going to be working on Frank as his next film, and he invited us into some of the pre-production on it. And so one of the questions that was coming up early on was, well, how do we deal with a main character who's going to spend the film in what was actually a fiberglass head? So early on, you know, they had different prototypes of the head and what it might look like and what it might sound like. And when we did some tests, we realized that it was going to be quite an echoey, reflective piece of fabrication. And so in conjunction with the location sound mixer, Neil O'Sullivan, we started to look at ways that maybe they could dampen down the inside of the head and ways that they could maybe put a mic into the head so that we'd be able to get clean dialogue from Michael Fassbender, who was playing Frank. And what was really interesting about that process was that it meant that we had this really clean sound from Frank in the head, you know, compared to the other actors who are out in the real world. And so we found that in post, it was really important for us when we were using Frank's dialogue to use that personal mic, but also to always have some of the boom on set so that we had some of the ambient sound that just helped his voice bed in with the other voices in the film. And Neil and his location sound team had done such a brilliant job capturing performance. And then in post, it was a matter of us then trying to figure out how to best use the mics to keep things feeling real and naturalistic. So the head posed all sorts of interesting scenarios and questions for us. In terms of the music, Lenny had this idea early on that he really wanted the band to play live and that he wanted to have that sort of authentic texture and quality to the music throughout. So in pre-production, Stephen Renix, who is his regular composer, was writing music for the band and then rehearsing it with musicians. And then each of the actors spent time with Stephen learning the songs and figuring out their interpretations of them so that when it came to performing on set, that they could actually play with each other and that could then be captured live. And again, Neil O'Sullivan, the location sound mixer, had to capture all of that on multitrack. So all of that music could then be separated and mixed as you would any music recording. You know, the main priority for that was to keep it raw and keep it real. And so the mix was very much about that. And it was a lovely texture to have. And it felt like the most honest way that you could possibly represent that band.
1: Listening to Spoiler Alert Radio, conversations on the craft of filmmaking. On this episode of Spoiler Alert Radio, we are talking with Irish sound designer Steve Fanagan, whose work includes Frank, Radioactive, Anemone, The Listeners, and Hokum. Based on the life and work of Marie Curie, the story of Radioactive is centered in early 20th century France, while including more nonlinear elements of different time periods since then. How did you approach capturing that variety in sound, as well as in particular some of the technical aspects, like her research laboratories?
0: Radioactive was such an interesting film to work on. It was actually adapted from a beautiful graphic novel by an author called Lauren Redness. The book itself is kind of a non-linear sort of tribute to Marie Curie's work, to the love story of her marriage. And the film sort of tracks radioactivity as the force of good and bad in the world through sort of flash forwards in history to seeing an atomic bomb getting dropped or the meltdown at Chernobyl, but also how it revolutionized medical care with x-rays and other amazing detail that she would have contributed to. So the film is in some ways is grounded in the Paris that she was living in and working in, and also took these flights off into future locations and these massive moments in history that her work had influenced or contributed to for better or worse. And for me, the draw initially was Marjane Satrapi, who had this beautiful film called Persepolis, which had been adapted from her own graphic novel, which is about her own life. So you could tell from how she had written that and drawn that and to how she'd adapted that into Persepolis, the Oscar-nominated film, that it was going to be this incredibly creative experience to get to work with her. And the way that we approached Paris of that time was to think about, you know, the cobble streets, there's horse and carts, there's street vendors, there's all this gorgeous texture of human life. But also, as you pointed out, it was at the turn of the century. And so the first cars were beginning to be introduced. So you have this lovely cross point between the old transport and the new transport. And it was a world very much in that transitionary moment. And so with the backgrounds and with the sort of ambient world around Marie and Pierre, we were able to draw on those really contrasting sounds. And that felt like a good way to go with the film, because then you have someone like Marie who's working in a lab on the verge of these discoveries that would also bring us into the next century. One of the things that I did on that show was I went back to my secondary school and recorded in the chemistry lab. I was living in London at the time, but I happened to be home for a short period, which just coincided with the school being on break. So I contacted one of my old teachers and he was gracious enough to let me in, and he set me up a bunch of experiments I could play around with so that I could capture unique sounds of things distilling or fizzing in acid and playing with Bunsen burners and just figuring out as many different textures as we could use to sort of represent the work that Marie and Pierre are performing on screen. Marjane had such interesting ideas around what the sound could be and how we could use sound and music as a way of anchoring us in Marie's present, but then also of helping us transport to these future moments. You know, the Chernobyl one was particularly challenging because the way it's represented in the film, Marie's standing on a street in her present day Paris and a fire truck whizzes past her from Chernobyl era Ukraine. And so there was just a really interesting invitation visually for sound to then figure out how to bring those two worlds together. One of the things that I did get to record was one of Marie Curie's actual notebooks at a library called the Wellcome Collection in London. Joe Jackson, who was working on the film with us, met a friend of his, and the friend worked at the Wellcome Centre and told them, oh, we have one of Marie Curie's books which you can book to come and see. And the reason you have to book to come and see it is because it's radioactive, because it was in her lab for so many years. The book is held in a lead container, and when it's taken out, it's scanned with a Geiger counter. And all my equipment was scanned with a Geiger counter. And after we worked with it for a while and recorded it, you know, just pages turning and bits and pieces that we thought we could use in the film for Marie's own page turns, it was then put back in the lead box, and all of the equipment and safety gear that we were using were again Geiger countered to make sure that we were safe. So it was just a fascinating thing to get to do, and to see something that actually belonged to her and was part of that work was quite moving, to be honest.
1: So a recent film you sound designed was Anemone, about a man who abandoned his family to live as a hermit in the woods before his brother attempts to draw him back to his family. Can you discuss creating the cabin interior with quiet ambiences but slightly exaggerated sounds to give a bit of that fishbowl feeling, contrasted with the more varied exterior with winds and weather, including an enormous hailstorm, perhaps reflecting the man's painful coming to terms with his past?
0: Anemone was directed by Ronan Day-Lewis and co-written by him. And from having read the script and having that conversation with him, it became obvious that weather was going to be a character in the film, and the idea of Ray, Daniel Day-Lewis's character's home, this hut in the middle of the woods, would also potentially be a character. You know, he's been living this hermetic life for all these years, and suddenly that space is invaded by his brother, who he's estranged from. It felt like there was something of that relationship that could be reflected in how the hut sounded and in how we treated sound in the hut. So the close proximity they have to each other, how eating sounds, how things grate in close proximity, all felt like little tools for sound to express emotion in the film. And I think the weather was very much a part of that. So, you know, there's a really pivotal scene where Ray is telling Jem, his brother, a story about a priest that they both had experience with when they were young. And we're in the hut at night and there's a fire burning. And Ronan had had this idea of, well, why don't we have a storm going on outside, some hail and rain that we can sort of transition in and out of. And the idea of that weather was to maybe in some way express the fury within Ray as he tells that story, but also the discomfort in his brother Jem as he hears that story. So, you know, throughout the film, we're trying to use the weather and location as a way of underscoring how they're feeling and what they're expressing, or more importantly, maybe what they're not expressing but feeling, because so much of that film is about the unspoken, sort of unspoken that can only happen between members of a family. And that culminates in this massive hailstorm toward the end of the film. And when you're working on the sound design for something, you're always talking to your director and trying to figure out what the dynamic of the film is. And maybe if there's a big sound event like that, that's going to happen toward the end of the film, what you can do earlier in the film to maybe begin to foreshadow that, to build toward it, so that you're pulling together all these different threads early on that can sort of coalesce and knit together for a finale like that. My feeling on that storm was that it was always like a physical representation of a very emotional experience. It essentially is all those years of isolation, all that hurt from the events in Ray's past, and the ripple effect that that has on his brother, his son, his estranged partner, and how that storm impacts them all.
1: So the BBC series The Listeners is the story of Claire, an English teacher, who begins to hear a low humming sound that no one else around her can hear. Can you take us through your process of creating this sound, what your goals were in creating a psychological impact of the sound, and how it might have changed over time?
0: I was fortunate enough to have some early conversations with our director on The Listeners, Janixa Bravo, and she had a very clear sense that it should be something organic, something that existed in the real world, that we could maybe manipulate into something heavier and more representative of this sound that Claire was hearing. We started to think about things that exist in the real world, like extractor fans or, you know, a fan oven or an aircon unit, kind of mundane everyday sounds that we could record in close up and then we could manipulate to feel like this throbbing hum that was described in the book that it's based on and in the scripts. And some of those early experiments I shared with Janixa, and then she played those back on set so that our lead actress could actually hear this hum as she was performing. It had to be one of those sounds that's so distracting that it almost stops you thinking. So we felt like there were some clues in that. A real life experience we've probably all had at some point is that we've been somewhere where a baby's been crying and it's almost impossible to think or to focus on anything else. So we wanted to play with frequency that we thought was distracting. There's also a component to the hum described in the script in the book that's about low end. So we had to figure out a way that we could kind of blend those two things and also have it translate on TV where speakers are generally small and not full frequency. And one of the ideas that Janixa had early on that felt really fruitful was the idea that this hum would evolve over time. So initially, it's something that's a source of incredible isolation for her. So the idea that it would start at a certain pitch and level and get heavier and heavier to isolate her further and further felt like a good way to go. But then also, when she first gets to discuss the hum with someone else who can hear it, in this case, one of her students, Kyle, the idea that maybe the hum could become something more harmonic, less grating, and more about a relationship evolving felt like an opportunity. And then as the story evolves and the hum becomes more and more powerful as she succumbs to it, it would branch out and become something ultimately that leads to a transcendental experience for her. So we recorded hundreds of things and made literally hundreds of different hums that we then could combine and play together and sort of add and subtract to over the course of the story. And again, like talking about that idea of figuring out a dynamic across a particular project, in this case, 4 episodes, where the hum could evolve and track Claire's journey, felt like a really strong way to go with the sound design.
1: Listening to Spoiler Alert Radio, conversations on the craft of filmmaking. On this episode of Spoiler Alert Radio, we are talking with Irish sound designer Steve Fanagan, whose work includes Frank, Radioactive, Anemone, The Listeners, and Hokum. So you were sound designer for the recent film Hokum, where an American writer visits an Irish inn to scatter his parents' ashes before becoming entangled in human and supernatural intrigue. A recurring motif is the use of distorted or disembodied voices, such as witches whispering or chanting, old television shows, or playback from a voice recorder. How did you use these to reflect both actual events and Om's possibly unreliable perspective?
0: So Hokum was written and directed by Damien McCarthy. When we first talked about the film, his general sort of instruction for it was like, this is a ghost story. And at a certain point in the film, Adam Scott, who plays Om, is alone in a honeymoon suite, locked in, and he's sort of embroiled in a mystery around the disappearance of one of the hotel's employees. He's being haunted by his own past in some ways. And he's also drinking whiskey, which as an audience member, we don't know is laced with magic mushrooms. So just within that, there was all sorts of opportunities for sound. I suppose like with the hotel itself, the production design, you almost feel like you can smell and taste the room that he's in. It's a space that has been locked away for a long time and it's full of dust and it's in disrepair. There's like rust and blocked up windows. And we imagine that there was, you know, wind that could whistle through the glass, or there's this old dumbwaiter shaft that's sort of a service elevator for taking food to and from a suite like that. The idea that there could be wind or other elements whistling around that space felt really instructive. And I suppose because there's that supernatural element to the story, but, you know, early on in the film, Om is unconvinced that there's a witch at the hotel or that there's anything supernatural going on. It felt like we could mask those ideas, like the idea that there's a ghost wooing in the corner or a witch cackling from the basement in the creak of wood or in the wind and in the rafters or in that dumbwaiter shaft. So we were trying to ground the sort of creepiness in a certain level of reality that we could then bed the supernatural into, if that makes sense. Very early on in the film, when Om first arrives at the hotel owner, Mr. Cobb, is telling these children this story about the witch. And so from that point, the kind of bones of the haunting of this hotel and what we're going to experience is laid out. And so in that story, we began to use some of our sound design that we would later sort of use in its full glory when one of the characters, Mal, is dragged to hell by the witch. We started to use little subtle elements of that early on in that first story. And then over the course of Om's experience of the hotel, and particularly the honeymoon suite, we begin to expand on that. And again, like trying to use as much dynamic as we could. So having some very quiet moments where we hear small details, like a little bit of a creak or a whistle of a wind, or did we hear someone say his name? Or is there something on the wind that sounds like a moan from the basement? And just to kind of allow the audience experience that world from his point of view and bring them as close as possible to him in those moments of terror so that hopefully they go on this journey with him.
1: Along with the more subtle atmospherics that ebb and flow in Hokum, there are sudden sharper noises such as clocks, service bells, and alarms. How did you approach these higher contrast sounds both in terms of considering their psychological impact and integrating them into the overall sonic backdrop?
0: The way that Damien writes and designs his films, there are all these incredible, creepy, strange little props. In the case of the honeymoon suite, there's this carriage clock that becomes really important to the story. And the first time it chimes, it's a jump scare for Ohm and hopefully for the audience as well. And so the idea of having that bell that gets hit by the clock be something that's sharp and loud and at that moment jumps out and contrasts the other sound around it felt very important. And so I suppose what we're constantly trying to do with sound mixing and sound design and film is make space for things that are to come, you know. So before you have a little jump like that, you're trying to make some space around the world that the character's experiencing that allow that sound when it comes in to be piercing and shocking and something that's arresting for the audience. You know, when you think about the sound of a bell, it's a high mid frequency. And so making space around that frequency range in the build-up to that sound happening is a way for it to kind of have impact and have a jolt when it happens. With Hokum, the thing that I really appreciated was how designed those moments were by Damien in terms of how he had written and shot the film, and then in terms of how he and his editor, Brian, had worked on constructing those scares. So, from a sound point of view, our job was then to make sure that we were complementing the work that they had done and using the space and rhythms that they had given us to play with those sounds. The clock becomes this recurring motif because in almost a MacGyver-like experiment, Ohm figures out how he can use it to get to and from the basement. So it becomes a kind of a character. The way that it gets struck is by this boy who has quite a sinister, mocking grin, this kind of brass ornament. And so to have the opportunity to give that some character felt important as well. So the mechanism of the clock isn't perfect. It doesn't always perform as expected. And in the writing and the production design of it, that's supposed to be kind of the clock's character. It's kind of mocking him and it's challenging him. So we had to figure out something in the sound that reflected that with its imperfect mechanisms. There's also like a little bit of a breadcrumb trail leading to the fact that Ohm is not only a little bit drunk, but also having a psychedelic experience from the mushrooms with the bell. And we alter the pitch of it at a few moments during the film just to show that his perception of reality is warping. You know, on a second viewing, the audience will be able to see that that detail is there on first viewing because they're not aware that he's been drugged until the end of the film. That stuff, you know, hopefully just washes by. And then when you go back and have a second watch, you get to see the thought and the detail.

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3: 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And the last one is Plymouth Navy with Whole Foods 365 tonic and a half a wedge of lime squeezed and a lemon twist.
1: We'll be right back after this break.

brought to you almost live from the Dude in the Basement Studios. Why? Because that's where the good stuff is. It sips, suds, and smokes with your smoking host, the good old boys.

0: it's sippin' time.
1: Hey, welcome to this Sips episode, where everything good in life is worth discussing. I'm one of your hosts here at the table. This is good old boy Mike. Joining me for this interesting discussion today is good old boy Sparky.
2: As part of my work release program, I appreciate you allowing me to participate in this episode.
1: Is your ankle bracelet fully charged today?
2: No, but it is chafing a lot.
1: Well, you know, you gotta put in the white tube socks, you know, to get through that.
2: I know,
1: you know,
2: I always forget that part.
1: Yeah, you know, anyway.
2: Fair.
1: Also joining me here at the table is good old boy Michael.
3: How we doing?
1: Well, hopefully you're not wearing an ankle monitor.
3: No, I soak my ankles in gin and tonic at the end of the day.
1: Oh, that sounds really good.
3: Therapeutic. Oh,
1: man, yeah, I'm telling you, that's a great choice. Also joining us is good old boy Moss.
4: Mike, thanks to have me back on. I do have to say real quick, I'm disappointed. Last time we got together for gin, you promised you'd wear a dress, and I don't see one today. So
1: negative, Ghost Rider. It's definitely not going to happen today for sure. Well, I wanted to tell you a little bit more about some of our co-hosts that are here at the table. Michael is a published author of a lot of amazing books featuring a broad range of cocktails. My favorite of his is called Garden to Glass. For sure. You have some other ones, and you're working on a fifth.
3: Mm-hmm.
1: Yep.
3: Hard at work.
1: Also has his own podcast called Liquid Gold. So if you get tired of us, go over and check out some of his episodes in the back catalog. It's a different twist with a similar theme.
3: We did some gin stuff. We did a big martini episode. That's a lot of fun if you want to know all about that one.
1: One olives or two olives? No olives.
3: Olives, I don't know if you'll have to cut this out. Olives are like nipples. One's not enough. Two's just right. Three's kind of weird.
1: That's interesting. All right. So I'm sure I'll get a few phone calls from the ombudsman about that. So again, I'm like, dude, seriously, do you have me on speed dial? So he also runs a food and beverage program at a distillery and just gets to eat great food all day long. I think that's really just your only, you know, I think that's what keeps you around for that job. Is that it?
3: Just checking the fries.
1: They just feed you well. I think that's the whole point.
3: That's
1: for sure. Yep. Sparky keeps his tribe alive in line on a routine and regular basis and helps to raise a bunch of money serving a lot of people in the tribe, as well as just, do they sell like the emergency, you know, unleavened bread packets that you just, it's like, you know.
2: Yeah, the great thing about them, Mike, is they never go stale. It's kind of amazing. It's been a couple of thousand years.
1: So you're saying when the end of the earth comes, that's what we're going to have in the fallout shelter.
2: Correct.
1: Is unleavened bread crackers.
2: It's basically manna from heaven.
1: Cool. Moss is the executive director of a wonderful nonprofit organization in Nashville called Whiskey House Nashville. We are actually here recording live at the Whiskey House Nashville today. I want to thank them so much for hosting us. And we get to do a lot of cool things with whiskey every day here, don't we, Moss?
4: It is very, very fun. One of my favorite things to do is your whiskey history classes you do over here.
1: Yeah, thanks. We're taking a break from whiskey, though, and talking about my favorite topic, which is gin. Our sip segments are all about wine, mezcal, whiskey, scotch, and today we are going to be discussing gin. But before we get going, I think I'll just have another, because I can't think of anything better to do than that, that's for sure. While we all have that lazy, thoughtless beverage that is like a comfort blanket for our livers, like scotch and soda, or whiskey with a splash of water, or highball of any type, or vodka with, well, more vodka. And then there's rum and coke, and today's topic, which is gin and tonic. Oh, we'll talk about a way to elevate this classic beverage and just keep that liver, oh, so cozy. Each host has submitted their two favorite gin and tonic combos, and we've rated and ranked these to talk about why we made the choices that we did, and Moss is going to tell us about that lineup for this episode.
4: So we have 8 total combos today, including gin, tonic, with a garnish. Those include Gordon's with Publix tonic water and a lime slice, Bombay Sapphire with Jack Rudy's tonic and a dehydrated lime, Nolet with Fever Tree tonic and paper thin sliced of lemon. We have Gordon's with Schweppes, or as I like to say, Schweepies, and a lemon wedge. Tenjaku Gin with Q Elderflower Tonic and Lime Wedge. Botanist with Fever Tree Mediterranean Tonic and Lime Wedge. Beefeater 24 with Fever Tree Light Tonic with a fresh lime wedge. And the last one is Plymouth Navy with Whole Foods 365 Tonic and a half a wedge of lime squeezed and a lemon twist.
1: I had to make it complicated.
5: Beat the Holy Grail!
2: This is supposed to be easy, Mike.
1: Yeah. Jason, you're going to tell us what we're going to do today with all this.
2: All right. Well, we may not get to all of these today, but we're going to post the rankings and ratings on the show notes, and we're going to go over these various products and then give them our globally recognized opinions. And we'll be rating these combos with our Sip Suds and Smokes Sips ratings from 1 to 5, with 5 being just the best, plus our signature sounds. So, for example, say it was a 3, that would be...
6: Interesting.
2: Interesting. What was that again?
3: If you're a gin newbie or maybe just intimidated by tonic and gin versus gin and tonic, well, fret not. 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Just search for Sip Suds Gin 101 and that episode should pop right up, or follow the link on our show notes. Also, don't miss our blockbuster hit episode, The Big Gin Taste-Off.
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3: Featuring a global taste-off of 500-plus gins down to our top 10. Maybe some of those cast members got a merit badge patch for that new skill they acquired.
1: Mine was nice.
2: I could feel my liver from the outside of my body, and I'm not sure that's okay.
1: Was it liver first aid? Was that the name of the merit badge we should have come up
2: with? That's what it was, yeah.
1: I still have all my merit badges.
2: Bits of liver in that badge.
1: Well, I would speculate that I've probably easily had over 5,000 gin and tonics. That's not a goal. That's just the number. It's like ordering water with lemon twist for me. You know, it's just so simple. One of my many failings is that I've been trying to figure out the best of something, no matter what it is. A lot of trial and error, and then I change something up, and then repeat and rinse and do it over and over and over. And it's become a bit of an intake process here for gin at Sip Suds and Smokes. Really fortunate. Distillers send us probably 50 new gins, you know, every year. And I actually use the same process for tasting every single one of those. I actually have it neat. Then I have it with a touch of water. Then I have it in a gin and tonic of some kind, usually one of these recipes, and then maybe another cocktail. So I'll also end up that my tasting reference is really close to that London dry style with just a splash of tonic. Or if I'm ordering at a bar and that evil, evil soda gun, I actually lean over to the bartender and I go, dude, seriously, let this be a gin beverage with a splash of tonic. Mm. No need to ruin the gin while we're at it. So, you know, how many times do you guys order at a bar and it's like...
2: I'm pretty at bars. I never get gin and tonics. I always do it at home. And but yeah, they love to press those buttons. I mean, don't we all? It's pressing buttons. How can you not?
1: It's like, you know, plus, you know, there's so many other things coming out of that soda gun. It's like,
2: that's the thing. Don't overthink it. It was tomato juice.
4: I ran cocktail bars for 10 years, and, you know, that same gun has got Dr. Pepper, Coca-Cola, Sprite, all this stuff coming out of it. And whatever the last thing was, when they go to splash some water in there, soda water, you're going to get a little bit of that Coca-Cola in there. So
2: that's how they make the mystery flavored dum-dums. It's whatever was left in the line when they switch flavors. Seriously, it sounds basically the same thing.
1: Well, we'll be right back right after this break.

0: Hey, welcome back to this episode of Sips, Suds, and Smokes. Today on this Sips episode, we are talking about gin.
1: Seek the Holy Grail.
0: That's right. And we're talking about our favorite combinations for making really good gin and tonics. Our hosts have all put together two combos that it's kind of their go-to standard. We've ranked and rated those, and we're going to go through those in our order. Moss is going to give us a bit of background about gin and tonic and where in the heck did this come from?
2: Thanks, Mike. I was actually asked to do an English accent in honor of the gin we're doing today. But if it's okay with you, Mike, to avoid ear bleeds, I'm going to stick with my Southern accent. The origins of this mixture are disputed, as with anything that goes back in time, with a lack of records and oral history stepping in to fill in these gaps of facts. There are numerous stories about the origin of gin and tonic, and many center around the use of tonic water to stave off malaria. Tonic water contains quinine, derived from the bark of the cinchona tree, which is a common treatment for the illness and also gives tonic water its bitter taste. One of the first known instances of gin being mixed with tonic water was in Holland in the 1840s to combat malaria. The British Army in India also started using tonic water with quinine in it from the 1850s to fight the disease, both as a preventative and actually as a cure as well. So in order to effectively treat malaria, the concentration of quinine in the tonic water would have to be 5 to 10 times larger than that of a modern tonic water. As you can imagine, the result of this would be a very bitter-tasting liquid. Therefore, another sweeter-tasting drink that would be needed to be mixed with it to make it more palatable for soldiers to taste. So initially, brandy, whiskey, or rum were used. The Royal Navy preferred to use rum mixed with the tonic water to stop their crew from falling ill from malaria.
0: Hmm. Interesting.
2: Yeah.
0: Well, you know, the part about this story that makes a lot of sense to me of what crossed this over into gin. So you have Genevieve that, you know, originated and is really kind of the precursor to modern day, you know, gin. So it makes a lot of sense that this probably came right along with that evolution, you know, between the two.
3: And wasn't Genevieve barley-based spirit rather than like a regular...
0: Yeah, that is correct. Yeah. So, yeah, I think that you had a lot of sugars that were flowing through because Genevieve is quite a bit sweeter than, you know, most gins. And I think that they were looking for something, you know, in balance, you know, that was going to go along with some of those sugars. And I'm betting that that was probably the first combo was actually with Genevieve and tonic, not with gin. Mm-hmm. So I think that the two just kind of moved along in some evolution and then crossed over, you know, into... you know, across the English Channel. And so, you know, so much more of that juniper actually came along with a lot of the British colonies and the ability of getting those ingredients a lot cheaper. I think that's the reason why that really kind of moved into, you know, a standard, probably taxed it a lot lower too.
3: It's always about taxes. Guess.
0: Yeah.
3: I just always joke when I'm walking down the street, you know, I don't need to worry about malaria today, folks. I've packed up with gin and tonics.
0: Well, I actually have the first combo for us to go over today. Well, I didn't plan it that way. It just kind of came out that way. But I'm really honored to talk about one of the combos that I put forward first, which is we're going to do these from one to whatever number. So you don't have to listen to the whole episode to get to number one. I know you're lazy. You just tell me the number one, then you're not going to listen to the rest of the episode. I hope you do, because we'll probably have something entertaining, you know, to talk about. It is the Beefeater 24 Fever Tree Light Tonic, a fresh lime wedge is the combo that we're going through for number one. Now, I've had such a long time with a Beefeater. I really love this. It was in our top five for the big taste off, big gin taste off.
3: It made me so happy.
0: I'm just, you know, I'm sorry. I could just have Beefeater, you know, neat. I could have it in a cocktail, you know, just all day long. And so when this elevated version of Beefeater came around, I was like, I wonder what this is going to be like. So, The main component that they have in Beefeater 24 is green matcha tea.
3: Really?
0: Yeah, that's okay. One of the big, you know, components in that elevated version of Beefeater that is very distinctive. And the juniper gets kicked up, you know, dramatically in this. And so I was like, first time I had it, I was like, oh, yeah. My liver just went, yeah, I just like this. So there's a couple of key things that I did in making this particular combo. I wanted to actually back off the sugars, and I really wanted it to be a juniper bomb all the way. And I just love killing brain cells with this combo. You know, I have it in a short rocks glass. I have it in a tall tea glass. I have it in a pitcher. I don't care. I just have it. You're gonna have. I personally like it with crushed ice. And the thing that I love about this is, whether it's the first one I'm making or the eighth one I'm having for that day, they're all really good. So it's just like a combo I can't seem to screw up, you know, at all. So I really love that. What'd you guys think about this combo?
3: I enjoyed it. I'm a Beefeater freak myself. One time when Beefeater Crown Jewel was still around, I was on a cruise and I saw it in the duty free shop.
0: You know, it's $800 a bottle now.
3: Well, I'm down to my last one, so
0: it's crazy.
3: But I literally bought an extra piece of luggage just to fill with that, and somehow customs didn't pick me out. But had they would have got an entire suitcase full of Beefeater. But well,
0: you have that look about you. I like, do. You know, I'm honest. Don't stop
3: yeah,
0: me.
3: Yeah. Why would you? Why would you come for me? No, I really enjoy it. You know, I will say that I'm not as big a fan of the Fever Tree Light. I get it all the time from my wife. It's not bad, but there's just something that kind of puts me off a little bit.
0: Interesting, yeah. Huh? And that was a key decision I made between making it with regular Fever Tree was, again, about backing off those sugars. I felt like it was getting in the way of the gin.
3: That makes sense.
0: Yeah. Michael, what'd you think about this?
4: Yeah, I really like this one. Beefeater's like a standard for gin. You know, we've made gin at our distillery, and Beefeater's one that you use as like a, you know, a control or something, or, you know, a good
0: a
4: starting
0: standard.
4: Point.
0: Yeah.
4: So it's always been kind of a masterful gin. So I really like that the Fever Tree Light Tonic, you know, didn't really try to take too much away from the flavor. Hmm. So that's why I think this one was really nice.
0: How about it, Moss?
2: I think this is a great example of a gin just across the board. And with those teas in there, you really get those kind of dry tannins. And I can see where you're coming. You start putting sugar on top of that, it'll probably get in the way. But I really can't say enough about it. I really, really enjoyed it. I enjoyed it last time I had it. Actually, I think the last time I had Beefeater 24 was with you, actually. So,
0: well, we'll always have another of that for sure. Our sips rating for this is going to be a 4.
5: That's classified.
0: And something really great to get out of the chute. I'm going to introduce the next product and let Michael talk about it. Our number two pick is the Botanist Fever Tree Mediterranean and the Lime Wedge, which good old boy Michael brought.
4: Yeah, I love this one. Botanist is one of my favorite gins. That's one that's usually on my bar at the house. You know, made in Scotland. Has a lot of those Islay botanicals, so it's both complex and not, you know, too complicated. So I think it's just a perfect gin. The Fever Tree Mediterranean there's a lot of flavor there, so I just feel like this is like the flavor bomb gin and tonic. And then if you have like other cooking herbs at your house, rosemary would be perfect.
0: Hey, we'll be right back after this break.

0: Hey, welcome back to Sips, Suds, and Smokes. Today on our Sips episode, we are going over our top gin and tonic combos. And what a great discussion we're having so far. We just got through talking about Beefeater 24, Fever Tree, Light Tonic. And we were going in our number two choice, which is the Botanist with Fever Tree Mediterranean with the Lime Wedge. And Michael was introducing that for us.
1: Yeah, I love that one. As I said, just a big flavor bomb of a gin and tonic. A lot of complexity with the Botanist gin. Similar to the Fever Tree Mediterranean, it's got a lot of different flavors that you wouldn't always associate with tonic water. Some different kind of herbaceous notes, kind of almost not too sweet, but maybe like a saline element. It's very full tasting tonic water. And we might get into Spanish gin and tonics later where you can add a bunch of different botanicals. I think this would be a good candidate for that. You could add like rosemary, thyme, anything that you have around that you might use for cooking, I think would be great for this one. But yeah.
0: Moss, what do you think about this one?
2: You know, as a cocktail bartender by trade, the Botanist is the perfect example of something that a cocktail bartender would look for to keep behind the bar. It covers all your bases. What I really like about the Botanist is you can drink it neat right now and you'll be like, this is fantastic. And you can put it in anything. You put it in a gin and tonic, you could put it in a Brambler, you could put it in a Clover Club, and it'll be great. It's just a really, really good across the board, solid gin.
0: Yeah, I think one of the things I love about Botanist is they sell it in a 3-liter bottle now.
1: Saw that.
0: What? Giant. With a handle, yeah.
3: I was going to say it has like a luggage cart that you carry out on.
0: Finally, somebody has understood the real problem at hand here. Sparky, what do you think about this?
3: I'm a big fan of the Botanist. I honestly had not had Fever Tree Mediterranean until this, but it was a really, really great pairing. Michael, you knocked out of the park on this one, man.
0: I had not had this particular combo before as well. I've had Botanist, you know, quite a bit, but I think that Mediterranean tonic water choice, to me, I thought rounded things out. And I really think that the juniper is very forward in the Botanist, and I really enjoyed the balance that, you know, the tonic was bringing here to the equation. I think probably the one rendition I made was, I actually did not put enough tonic into it. Remember, I tend to let the gin speak for itself.
3: Right. Look at the bottle of tonic.
0: And I found myself that as it diluted down, it actually got a lot better. So the second time I made it around, I actually added more tonic and probably drank it faster. And I actually enjoyed that change up a bit more. I think that let the Mediterranean tonic, you know, really kind of balance things out a lot bit better. So really great combo. Our Sips rating for the Botanist Fever Tree Mediterranean with a Lime Wedge is a 4.
4: That's classified.
0: Next up is actually going to be the other choice that Michael brought to the table, which is Tenjaku. Tell us about this one.
1: This one was a little bit different from our previous, you know, big boy gin and tonic. The Tenjaku gin, Japanese gin, very soft. It's complex, but you have to kind of get into it. There's a lot of stone fruit, some yuzu that they use in it. And similar to the Beefeater 24, I know they also use some Japanese green tea. So I really love that gin. It is lighter. It's not going to hit you over the head with juniper, but it's got a really nice blend of ingredients that you don't get in a lot of gins. So paired that with the Q Elderflower, which is a kind of a lighter tonic water. So I just thought this was a really beautiful mix of two, you know, sort of light but complex and tasty beverages.
0: So Japanese gin is like a highly underrated, you know, category, you know, and when I am talking about, you know, Japanese, you know, whiskey products, you know, I always tell everybody, I always feel like I am underdressed the whole time I'm actually drinking. I'm like, I just want to stand and bow and go, hi, you know, and just, you know, there's this reverence I have for the quality of, you know, the spirits that they make. And that's true of the gins as well. In fact, one of the products that made our top five in the Big Gin Taste Off was Kinobi. And, you know, what a fantastic and wonderful product that is. I wish it was a little more affordable, but it is really an amazing, you know, gin.
3: Yeah, that was an evil tease, by the way, to put me through 500 bottles and then get down to the top five that I'll never be able to buy again.
0: I guess the one thing with this combo, Mike, though, that I thought the elderflower was fighting with the gin, you know, from on the aroma side of the equation. And so, I think that I goosed around with, you know, the proportions that I was doing. And I just, it felt like the whole time, I just felt like the tonic was screwing up the gin itself, you know. And I actually, I was like, wow, this combo, not quite it. I really love the gin, you know, itself. Yeah, and I thought it worked well with other tonics. But I don't know, for whatever reason, the elderflower is just fighting with it, you know, aromatically.
1: Q is probably my favorite tonic water. But like a lot of the tonic waters, maybe they've just made too many flavors at this point.
0: Oh, yeah.
1: You know, so, but the original Q, the regular Q, I think is great for gin and tonics, especially when you want to taste the gin, because I think of a lot of their stuff as a little lighter and milder.
0: Moss, are you underdressed for this one?
2: I'm underdressed every day for everything. Welcome to Tennessee. I actually do agree with him on the Q. I think at just about every bar that I've ran, we carried Q for our tonic water. It's solid. And look, if somebody's coming in for a gin cocktail, they want to taste the gin. So let the gin do the work.
0: Not the soda gun. Yeah, for sure. All right, well, our rating for the Tenjaku Gin with Q Elderflower and a Lime Wedge is also going to be a 4.
4: That's classified.
0: Really great combo. Thanks, Mike. Really solid start. You nailed, you know, 2 out of, you know, the top 3, so that's definitely saying quite a bit.
3: It's like he knows what he's doing.
1: It's like I've been drinking gin and tonics.
0: And hang on to your hat, because you're never going to guess what made our number 4 slot is actually the Gordon's, Schweppes, and a Lemon Wedge. And this is what Moss brought to the table. So, very interesting. I have a lot to say about this. Tell us why you put this combo together.
2: You know, Gordon's might not be your favorite, and it might be your favorite, but one of the great things about it is it's very affordable, and you can find it literally anywhere.
0: It's a 5-liter handle.
2: Yeah.
3: Yes. $12.99 for a handle at my local store. It's like getting paid to drink gin. I don't understand the economics.
2: I'm starting to pick up a pattern with you, Mike. The size of the bottle is...
0: with gin, it's everything.
3: Yeah.
2: So... with Gordon's, getting that really, really good price and also getting something that is approachable and of good quality is really, really nice. And according to Diageo, it's the best-selling gin in the world. So now whether or not that's true, I'll leave that up to you guys to figure out. But a lot of old history, too. I think it's about a 250-year-old company.
0: Yes, I think they claim to originate making gin. And I know that's not true, but it's a nice marketing story for sure, yeah.
2: It'll do the trick. But yeah, I think that's my main selling point is just the fact that, you know, you can get a nice, approachable gin for a really, really good price. And again, you can find it anywhere, any type of package store, any liquor store, anywhere. And then, you know, buckled in with that Schweppes, which is another, that's a tonic water you can find anywhere. This is your value right here. If we're talking about value today, it's this one right here. And I think it goes really, really well with that lemon. So...
0: One of the more surprising comments was actually from Craig, who was on a previous gin episode with us. And he is just like, you know, a savant when it comes to gin. And we were all talking about some of our favorite gins. And he was like, well, Gordon's is my favorite. And we were like, no way, you know. And I made this. And the thing that won me over was it's just such a great combo with the lemon. Instead of having a lime wedge, I thought changing out the fruit made a huge difference. We probably have time for one more comment.
3: No, I was just going to say, I apologized to Mike when he called for my picks, and I said, well, I'm kind of embarrassed, man. It's Gordon's. Don't judge me, man. And he was like, actually, no, it's something else that was brought up in it, too. So, no, I love Gordon's. I keep it around. You know, I usually use Beefeater for my martinis, but Gordon's I just have for everything else, and it's great.
0: Our rating for this Gordon's Schweppes Lemon is going to be a 4. We'll be right back after this break.

0: Sips is a Sips episode. We're covering our favorite gin and tonic combos is what we're going over. We put together 8 different combos. We've rated and ranked these, and we've been going through a few of these. The last one that we just went through was the Gordon Schweppes and Lemon Wedge that Moss brought in, and that was a 4 rating for that. Specified. So we had a lot of interesting discussions in preparation for this episode, and Sparky asked me a question about something I did not know to do with quinine specifically and with tonic water.
1: Yeah, so if you take tonic water and shine a black light through it, you can find how many crimes have been committed with substances all over the... No, it's something else entirely. Sorry. No, but if you shine a black light through tonic water, the amount of quinine is proportional to how much it fluoresces. So a brand with a lot of quinine will light up, like, you know, incredibly bright. And it's, and in some cases, it is completely backwards. You would think that some of these premium brands have more quinine in them, and that's not necessarily the case. So fungal science experiment you can do on your own is to get a couple of tonic waters and pour them into a glass, turn off the lights, and shine a black light through it.
0: I think you'd have to have the right kind of music. I was thinking it would be like a 70 funks, you know, kind of sound, but, you know, it either way. It sounds like a lot of fun and an interesting, entertaining moment for sure. You know, I love what Moss said. He said, if I had to do a blood draw, they would, my blood would be glowing in the dark with under the black light.
2: Look, I'm a blunt guy. I don't know what to say.
0: I hope they don't make that part of a sobriety test, you know, for drinking, you know. Stare into this black light. Whoa, man, look at that.
1: And I don't know if you guys remember this, but I was deeply impacted it during the COVID pandemic when people were doing just crazy stuff. There was a hot moment about the time when people were starting to take horse dewormer. Somehow there was a rumor out there that quinine or a similar chemical compound could help you stop getting COVID. So like you could not buy, people were just going in buying all the tonic water, and it was total BS. But I was deeply affected by that because I needed that almost as much as toilet paper. And you just could not get tonic water for a minute because it was one of the crazy conspiracy
2: theories. Remember that. Yes.
1: Yeah.
0: That is crazy. Well, I have the last product we're going to get to go over on today's episode, which is Plymouth Navy with Whole Foods 365 tonic and a little change up with the garnish, which is a half wedge of lime squeezed with a lemon twist. So I'll tell you all about this. You know, I've probably used Plymouth longer than any other gin. You know, I've definitely had more beef eater by volume, hands down, easily. You know, but in terms of, you know, drinking gin, I've probably been, you know, drinking Plymouth longer than a lot of the other brands we've been talking about today. The Navy version just meets my standard because it's actually very alcohol forward.
1: I was going to say, because it has more booze in it.
0: Yeah, absolutely. Why? You know, I can put water in myself. I don't need any help from the distillery. So Plymouth actually needs some sugar to kind of lay down and relax. And so I always kind of know that when I'm walking into working, you know, with that gin, especially in a cocktail, that I'm like, I got to have something that's going to, you know, chill this out. I found of all the tonics that work really well with this is actually the Whole Foods 365 tonic water. It's a little bit on the sweeter side in terms of, you know, the tonics. And I really love the overall quality of that particular tonic water. I really find they use a lot of natural products as they do in a lot of whole food brands. But that particular tonic water, I thought was really the thing that worked exceptionally well with the Plymouth Navy. I actually prefer this with cheese and crackers, a good Havarti, a great Midnight Moon, a queso manchego, a PDO from Pondini Exports. I think I just had a food orgasm right there. Yeah. So, you know, those simple lemon rind oils actually kind of complete the ambiance, you know, around this. And I just want to put up the sign that says I'm not available when I'm having one of these. So, you know, it sounds a little bit like a bit more

0: work, but I think you'll be rewarded if you do this combo just like I described it. Moss, what do you think about this?
1: I mean, you really can't go wrong with it. And I think, Mike, you had said this earlier. It's really an evening kind of thing.
0: Mm-hmm.
1: You get that higher proof. And then, you know, especially with that tonic in there, it's already a little bit sweeter.
0: I always watch Jeopardy with a gin and tonic nearly every day.
1: I see why you want the handles now. I get the size of the bottle thing. There's a lot of Jeopardy episodes out there.
0: After a whole day of drinking, there I am, sitting down, you know, with some moment. Yeah, it's really weird.
1: One of the things that I liked about your attention to using a specific amount of lime and a specific amount of lemon is I think a lot of people get locked in with just, oh, well, a Negroni has to have this, or a gin and tonic has to have this. Mix up your fruits a little bit. Try your cocktails with different citruses. It does change the profile quite a bit. And sometimes you'd be shocked how just switching from a lemon to a lime can make all the difference in the world.
0: Well, and I think that, you know, one of the things I've learned from Mike's books is that you really have to make cocktails for your nose. Mm. And you're so good at describing aromatics and introducing them in the recipes that are in a lot of your books. I think that's what I've done here is that I've intentionally said, do not forget the lemon twist on this.
2: Oh, yeah. And I think it makes a ton of sense because lemon and lime go so well together. They should be used together more often. Like you could make a great gimlet especially with Plymouth Navy. If you use a little lemon juice and a little lime juice, you could make a really big, expressive, bold cocktail.
3: That's how I make my Jack Roses.
2: Nice. Yeah, perfect. And I think I wrote in one of my books, I think it was Garden of Glass, that Plymouth Navy answers the prayer of, gosh, I love Plymouth gin so much, I just wish it was a little stronger. There you go. It's perfect.
3: Asked and answered.
2: Yeah.
0: I've probably made more retailers put it back on the shelf after they sell it out. They forget to buy it again. I don't know why. I'm like, you know, dude, seriously, the reason why it's not on the shelf is because everybody bought it.
3: So, and another reason why you need the 3-liter size. Yeah. Got it.
0: Well, our sips rating here for the Plymouth Navy Whole Foods Tonic and Half Wedge and Lemon Twist is going to be a 3 out of 5. So, well, that's going to be the last product we're going to get to go through on today's episode. But I would love to hear about your combos. Have you come up with another combo that you like that we didn't talk about today? But I think that this represented a nice broad stretch of, you know, choices. So don't make that blind, you know, choice. You know, think about, you know, and don't get stuck with one. You know, I probably go through at least 6 different recipes. So yeah, for sure. Did you guys have fun?
3: Oh yeah,
1: absolutely.
3: And no malaria
0: now. I'll have another one.
2: Yeah, lots of fun. Take cocktail rituals for $300, Alex.
0: For sure.
3: I'll take anal bum cover for $500.
0: I don't have a handle on anything I brought today. Well, thanks everybody for coming today and joining me for this episode. Good old boy Sparky, thanks for coming, man.
3: And if you'll just sign off on this form for my parole officer, that'd be fantastic. Thank you.
0: He only had 3. Yes, check. Good old boy Michael, thanks for being here.
2: Hey, thanks for having me. Can I take out the Plymouth Navy Strength IV, or should I leave? I'll leave it in for
0: you. You should just leave it
3: in. Leave that in.
2: Okay.
0: Moss, thanks for joining us.
1: Hey, my pleasure. And who do I give the black light back to?
0: You should keep that, man.
3: Take it home. It's fun.
0: Hey, enjoy anything from our back catalog. 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
1: Why don't you put a record on?

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And, I'm not supposed to play with boys. Propriétaire.

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Time dies trying to fly by. 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

celebrating the centennial of Marilyn Monroe, born June 1926. After you get what you want, you don't want it. If You Want, from Soft Loft, Paul McCartney from his excellent new album, The Boys of Dungeon Lane, Mama Gets By. If You Want, from Soft Loft, Cloud to Cloud, from Paul Fraser Clark, featuring Tara Pasveer. Yoko Miwa with a version of Mo Better Blues, written by Bill Lee. Riverboat, a new collection from Alan Toussaint, more like an extended collection, live in the studio from 2010. River of No Return, another track from Marilyn Monroe. Lost Leaders, featuring Samantha Fish. Maybe it's just me. Twizzler from Cigarettes After Sex. And we started off with Marilyn Monroe, My Heart Belongs to Daddy, from Let's Make Love. All mixed up. Peter Beauchamp, glad you tuned in. Lots more to get to, including this, another track from Paul McCartney.

the only entertainment, a piano and a radio, hot tea and cigarettes.

0: Now, I've always been interested in trying to define what makes up the late 20th century American, for example. And so, as an artist, I've always thought my main job was to be a spy, to use my eyes and ears and find some of the answers. For example, I like to hang around the banks of phones in airports, one of my favorite listening posts, and eavesdrop on conversations. Now, I usually travel on the same schedule as salesmen, and after lunch, these guys call into the main office, and I just stand there at the phones, listening in, and taking notes for my portrait of the American salesman.
1: Frank? Listen, Frank. You know, I hate to say this about Brad. I mean, we both know he's got a heck of a job. Yeah. Yeah. Oh, you're so right. But you know, we both know that Brad just isn't pulling his weight. You know what I mean? And I'm not saying this just because we're both up for the same Safeway.

0: from Squeeze, Annie, Get Your Gun. Marie's the name of his latest flame. Always seems to go together with that Squeeze song from Elvis Presley, Mumford & Sons, and Chris Stapleton, Here. Sitting on Top of the World from Bob Dylan, Cat Power with her version of Sea of Love, Gone Baby Gone from Boss Skaggs, a few songs about salesmen, Traveling Salesman from Patrick Watson, Laurie Anderson, The Salesman, and we opened up with Salesman Saint from Paul McCartney. All mixed up, Peter Beauchamp, glad you tuned in. Lots more to get to.
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7: All mixed up with Peter Beauchamp.

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Billy bow. Billy bow. Billy bow. Billy bow. Billy bow. Billy bow. Billy bow. Billy bow. Billy bow. Billy bow. Billy bow. Billy bow. Billy bow. Billy bow. Billy bow. Billy bow. Billy bow. Billy bow. Billy bow. Billy bow. Billy bow. Billy bow. Billy bow. Billy bow. Billy bow. Billy bow. Billy bow. Billy bow. Billy bow. Billy bow. Billy bow. Billy bow. Billy bow. Billy bow. Billy bow. Billy bow. Billy bow. Billy bow. Billy bow. Billy bow. Billy bow. Billy bow. Billy bow. Billy bow. Billy bow. Billy bow. Billy bow. Billy bow. Billy bow. Billy bow. Billy bow. Billy bow. Billy bow. Billy bow. Billy bow. Billy bow. Billy bow. Billy bow. Bill

0: that our troubles are over, where do we go from here?
1: Well, I'd like to go back to the town where I was born.
0: Where is that?
1: Way down south.
0: Are you from the south?
1: I sure am.
0: Well, fan my brow. I'm from the south.
1: You are?
0: Mm-hmm.
2: Well, shut my mouth. I'm from the south, too.
0: Well, honey, we'll all go down to Dixie.
3: Well, we were traveling on the Chester Road. A lorry driver picking up a load said, where you

subjects that would never grow old. It was a good way to get to know you, a fine way to work it all out. It was a good way to get to know you before we learned to twist and shout. Oh,

Going South, another track from Paul McCartney. They're featuring Laurel and Hardy, playing on God's Own Jukebox from Jesse Winchester, the Avalon Boys, At the Ball, That's All from Way Out West, Voice of the Southland from Gene Austin, Etta Baker, Mint Julep, Annika Bennett and Olivia Barton, Runs in the Family, An Empty Shell from Angelo D'Augustine, Randy Newman on the Dixie Flyer, Heading Through the City of New Orleans from Alan Toussaint, and we opened up with A La Blues from John Batiste. All mixed up, Peter Beauchamp. Glad you tuned in. Lots more to get to, including Johnny Cash with Tom Petty's Southern Accents.

And I looked out the door. 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
3: Welcome to Start Here, a podcast sharing the stories of active, aspiring, and accidental entrepreneurs. I'm Nicole Eaton.
4: And I'm Dave Bradbury. So let's get to the show.
3: Today we sit down with Michelle Ash, Chief People Officer of TwinCraft Skincare. Michelle, welcome.
5: Thank you, Nicole.
4: Great to have you back at VSET.
5: Thanks, Dave.
4: So let's start off with a real hard-hitting one. What is TwinCraft?
5: Well, the thing that we're not is we don't make boat engines, which is what a lot of people think we do.
3: Oh. But wait, why is that? Just because...
5: TwinCraft, that's what we get. Yeah. Oh, do you make motorboat engines? And like, no, we don't. So we've added skincare. So our official name is actually TwinCraft Skincare.
4: Okay. And skincare, what does that encompass?
5: So we are custom contract manufacturers, and we have really three product areas now. We manufacture custom bar soap. We manufacture skincare products like lotions, creams, SPF, serums, and then we do hot pour. Hot pour is what deodorants are. So we do natural deodorants. We're getting into antiperspirant deodorants. And then also a new trend is now hot pour skincare. So you might have a moisturizer that's in a stick form. So really anything in a stick form.
4: Of the mosaic or range that is skincare, is this like 40% of the options we'd see on the shelf if I went to the store? Or,
5: you know, we're getting up there to like 90% of the options you'd see on
4: cool.
5: the shelf.
4: Wow.
5: We don't make, actually, that's not even true. We do make some lip balm now. So yeah, we're getting up, we cover the whole gamut. And we also work with around 125 skincare brands around mostly the U.S., some in Canada. All this from Winooski. And I guarantee you that everybody has used products made from TwinCraft and they don't know it because it won't ever say made in Vermont or TwinCraft.
3: Wow. That's so fascinating.
4: That's pretty cool, right? Now I'm going to read the label and the size, like 0.25 font. I'll need a magnifying glass for that, Nicole.
3: I have so many questions and I'm kind of debating if I just jump to the questions that I want to really get to. Which I'm going to do anyways. We're doing it. So as you said, you have made so many new products over the years. Yeah. And I want to get into the fact that it is a family business and it started as a soap business, right?
5: Yep.
3: And so what did that evolution look like? And how do you keep that innovative mindset as a business that was so good at one thing and now you're like... Yeah, 90% on the shelf.
5: Well, it's a cool story how the company got started. So I'm going to share that.
4: God, we need a cool story for this podcast.
3: Yeah, we do.
5: So it's called TwinCraft because my husband, Pete's father and brother. So his father and his uncle were identical twins in Montreal. And they were like the absolute like epitome of what entrepreneurs are like. They have been in business together since they were kids. And in the 60s, they had an injection plastic business. And they also bottled water. They found a spring that was tested and they were selling bottled water before anybody was selling bottled water. And then they got an offer for this to sell their business. So they did. Avon in Montreal said, hey, you've been making our bottles. I know you sold the business, but we need someone to make our bar soap. We will give you these two lines to make bar soap if you make our bar soap, and then you can go make bar soap for anybody else you want. So they did. And that's how that was TwinCraft. It was TwinCraft soap then. And they got into making soap. They got into private label. They actually developed a brand. They were doing hotel amenities. And we didn't have NAFTA at the time. And they were selling more and more into the U.S. So they said, you know, we need to jump the border and open up a factory here across the border. So they looked at Plattsburgh and they looked at Burlington. And fortunately, for a whole bunch of reasons, they chose Burlington.
3: Wow.
5: And so that's when they built the factory in Winooski, and it was just bar soap at the time. And from that point, it was the two of them, and then my husband bought the business in the early 90s and really shifted the business, got rid of the brand, got rid of hotel amenities, and really just did private label bar soap from really early 90s until we got into skincare around 2012.
3: Wow.
5: In the meantime, our business was sold and bought back again, too. That's a whole... Let me just share.
3: Yeah, go for it.
4: Yeah, that was the question. What is Twin Craft?
5: Okay, so in 2005, Pete sold the business to a small public company. And then, you know, it's the same story, right? Like, they buy the business. And by the way, sold the business because... didn't have the money to get into skincare where the real growth in the industry was.
3: Yeah.
5: Sold the business. And like happens so often, the public company really focused on top end revenue, driving costs down, didn't pay attention to margins. We're a manufacturer in Vermont. We have to do specialty to stay in business. And then around 2008 happened, capital dried up, they did not invest in the company, their bond was coming due, and then in 2011, we decided, Pete and I and his brother, Rich, decided to buy the company back. So we bought the company back, and the first thing we had to do was rehome some of the customers that were not appropriate, and so we shrunk the business. Second time the business was shrunk before growing,
4: that's
5: and then we grew it.
4: That's a brave thing to do after repurchasing it. Like,
5: yep.
4: I mean, firing your customers is not easy, right?
5: Yep. Like, and so we did. And then we grew it back, and now we have grown. We went from 125 employees to 450.
3: Wow.
5: Skincare has now become 70% of the business, and bar soap is about 30. And we recently purchased the old Keurig Dr. Pepper building in Williston. And
3: I saw that. I saw that sign.
5: It's been quite the project.
3: Yeah.
5: We had two buildings in Essex, and we sold those and moved everything, which in manufacturing, that was a Herculean feat, all the production into Williston. And now we're manufacturing all of our skincare and hot pour in Williston.
4: Wow. So you had, you know, career-wise, you'd started your own business, right, at one point, and then, like, take us from that. And then how that led to the family business. Like, did you have a choice?
3: Yeah.
5: No, but sometimes things that happen are for the best. I grew up in an entrepreneurial family. My dad was an entrepreneur. It just was, even when I worked for nonprofits, you know, you sort of bring that Spectrum Mark Redman entrepreneurial energy to, you know, I just have always brought that to whatever I've done.
3: Yeah.
5: My former husband and I started a sea kayak touring business. We did tours, Mexico, Belize, Lake Champlain, Maine, did that. I know some people think this is very funny, but I had a sports theme men's barbershop for 10 years, then sold that just for fun.
3: That's cool.
4: That's pretty cool.
3: That's cool.
5: Yeah. And, you know, when I got together with Pete and actually we got together, I was working in sales at Twin Craft, both of us finding ourselves single and that sort of, you know, I don't know, 20 something years later, five kids later, I'm in the business.
3: Wow.
4: And, so cool.
5: It's been a fun journey.
3: Yeah.
4: Well, we always tell folks, I mean, it's never really a direct line, right?
5: It's like this
4: summation of experiences and people you meet along the way. And particularly, you know, as we look at all this crop of college kids graduating, these adults that, you know, the world's a little bit uncertain and scary. And as they try to navigate what they want to do, and sometimes it's finding out what you don't want to do, right?
3: Totally.
4: So a little bit easier.
3: Yeah. I want to ask about your perspective in family business. So you also were the director of the family business initiative at UVM.
5: Yep.
3: And now chief people officer, you're working with people all the time and you're working in a family business, a part of the family. So what are the keys to success for running a family business from the perspective of UVM and Twin Craft?
5: So family, closely held businesses and also family businesses are really the backbone of the U.S. economy. And a lot of people don't think about that. You know, we don't make the news. It's not glitzy. But, man, we're the engine. And I think, you know, and after working with a lot of family businesses, it's folks that are that care deeply about their community, care deeply about the people that work for them. And I hate to use the word loyalty, because not loyalty in like blind loyalty, but there's just a sense of this is bigger than us. We're doing this. We have to be profitable together. We need to have a lot of, you know, we need to work together to make this company successful. When this company is successful, and we feel it, I saw family businesses across the state of Vermont say this consistently, we feel it. We're not just supporting the employees, we're supporting all the families.
3: Yeah.
5: And so I think that that sense of being rooted in the community is key.
3: Yeah, I mean, I'm curious why, especially in the startup world, it's known where people are like, don't start a company with like your husband or your wife or your partner. We've seen successful companies where that's the case, but
4: we keep doing it.
3: Exactly.
4: Like, when you see Awesome walk in the room, you're like, yeah, that's our world.
3: Yeah, right? Totally. But I guess my question to you is there a difference between like startups or family businesses that have started, you know, decades ago? Or what would you say to like couples trying to start a business or brother and sister starting a business?
5: What would I say to them? I would say, make sure you have scheduled meetings to talk about work, because what will happen is work just takes over all of your conversation. It becomes 24/7. You're lying in bed and you're still talking about work.
3: Yeah.
5: So it's creating those boundaries.
4: So do you have like, you know, we get home and just we put it aside typically, or the dinner table is about other things?
5: It was easier to do when the kids were all home. We definitely did that. Now we will talk about business, but if it gets to be like a serious conversation, usually one of us says, you know what, let's book a meeting for tomorrow. We've gotten so much better at doing that. And then it's like, okay.
3: Yeah.
5: But, you know, it's natural that you want to start a business with somebody that you trust and your partners in life in some way, whether it's a sibling or a best friend or your spouse. But there are challenges, too. And especially, like, we're in a position now at TwinCraft where we're transitioning the business to the next generation. And I'm really glad I had the experience at the UVM School of Business running that program, because that's really been helpful.
3: How so?
5: I'd say the number one thing is that you can see so many patterns in that transition. And a lot of folks think they're personal until they see the patterns and they talk to other family businesses. And it's like, oh, you're feeling this too. It's situational. It's not personal when you have that tension.
3: Got it.
4: So cool. Yeah. Gosh, what a neat wonderment and blessing that you had that family business initiative at the school to go through. I'd like to just talk about, let's get back to innovation.
5: Yeah.
4: How much do you innovate internally just because you're magical and people are cooking up different ideas? Or is it really, I have a customer who has a specific spec or need. So is it coming from the outside to solve, or are you sort of bubbling up things and then presenting it out to, what'd you say, 170, 190 different customers?
5: Yeah, lots of. Honestly, Dave, it's a combination of both. So there's so many acronyms now. It's our PIT crew, and it's really, they meet together and innovate. It's a combination of marketing, our formulators, pack engineers, a couple salespeople that are on the road all the time. And we're looking at the trends, we're looking at what's hot, and we're innovating new products. And those are the products we take to the customers. Also, we work with super cool brands that are always innovating. So they also come to us and say, hey, we've had this idea. Can you guys make this? Can you do it? And if we can't, we're going to work with them to do it. We have some really talented chemists and pack engineers, because some of the innovation is on packaging too. So it's really a blend of both.
4: Is the innovation generally around, is it packaging? Because maybe tariffs changed everything, right? Like I can't import tariffs. My bottle or my, you know, applicator of some sort, or is it around the chemical formulations, or not chemical, but the ingredient lists, right, as people want to either simplify or get to different sustainable sources perhaps?
5: Like, where's the innovation?
4: Is it form factor or the gel and substance within?
5: It's both the formulation. So the formulation, like for bar soap, we have very innovative soap bases, so mm-hmm. from which you build upon your soap. So some are better for, you know, we worked really hard to get ones that are really good for shampoo bars, because that's trending. So, and that was not an easy kind of formulation to nail. We have some that carry a high fragrance load. Because some of the high fragrance, you know, or high essential oils. We have others that are more foamy, you know, some that are, they have no soap in them, i.e. oil, and they're mostly what's called Sindet, which is very gentle on your skin, which, funny enough, is the detergent. It's the unnatural thing that's gentle on your skin. And then in skincare, in skincare, yeah, it's like textures and how do you incorporate this ingredient? And it's sometimes you have, different ingredients, but it's how you process them that gets you a different efficacious effect. So there's that. And the packaging innovation is really on sustainability, you know, and how can we, it's really around environmental sustainability and what'll run on the machines. It's great. Some people have really good packaging ideas, but we can't automate them.
3: Yeah.
5: So it's trying to figure out ways to automate those and figuring out ways to bring the cost down, because some of them are just so expensive that the brands are like, well, we need this price point. So that's, and then there's a third piece that most people don't talk about, but a lot of manufacturing is just innovation and processing, how we manufacture.
3: Yeah.
5: I'll tell you a cool story.
3: Please.
5: When I was in sales, Colgate actually came to us and said, every time we pick a bar soap off of the shelf and we really like the aesthetic, it's made by TwinCraft. Because we don't, and here's Colgate. They have all the money in the world.
4: So your name is on some stuff.
5: They just know. It's on our webpage.
4: Okay,
5: They got the inside scoop, or they talk to the brands. Yeah. So, yeah, because our hands aren't tied by any rules and regs of a big organization. Mm. We've got folks that are like, hey, how about if we try this? What if we turn this way? And, I mean, some of the, I don't know if you've ever used any of the bars that have, like, chunky noodles in them. There might be a white bar with, like, green chunks of something
3: bar. Yeah.
5: We developed the Aveda bar.
3: Okay.
5: We developed the process, the manufacturing process on how to make that.
4: Great. So it's like a trade secret for you
5: exactly.
4: all in some way.
5: Okay. Exactly. So Colgate paid us a lot of money to help them with innovation.
4: Mm. That's cool when your customer pays you to innovate, right?
5: Yeah. They fly us to their main headquarters. They have more money than they know what to do with, and that little TwinCraft in Vermont is innovating.
4: Because ultimately their end consumer, this is a price sensitive segment of the market, right?
5: Yeah.
4: Okay.
5: Yeah.
3: I guess I'm curious, if you don't put your name on labels, how do brands contact you, but also how do you market yourselves to get more customers, or is that not a problem?
5: So we've been in business 53 years. So although we're not known to the consumer, we're really known in the industry.
3: Yeah.
5: And we also attend trade shows. We're also cold calling new brands. We've been in the industry long enough that, you know, somebody may work for X brand and then they move around and they say, hey, call TwinCraft. We get a lot of that.
3: Got it.
5: Because we've worked with enough people in the industry now that people come to us.
4: And do you work with like those up and comer, you know, some of them are fly by night direct-to-consumer brands that feel like, oh, I made a batch of soap out here. Now I have a great website, and I'm just going to market it, but I need a manufacturer to make it.
5: It depends.
4: It depends.
5: It depends on how much money they have behind them. We do a lot of due diligence. If they're a really well-funded startup and they have initial orders that are substantial, we'll look at them.
4: Okay.
5: But the smaller folks that just have an idea, it usually has to be flushed out before.
4: So you're, I would say, over 400 employees, a couple facilities. Like, how big do you want to be? And is it all in Vermont, or is bigger better? Like,
5: great question. Of course, we spent a lot of time thinking about that. We actually looked at some place to buy outside of the state of Vermont, but then it gets back to those values.
3: Yeah.
5: They ran the organization way differently than we did, and that would mean a lot of traveling for our team. And it felt different. It didn't feel like something we wanted to do. So we kind of abandoned that and said, you know, if we're going to grow, we're going to grow in Vermont. And right now, with our added capacity, we're good for the next 10 years or so, and then we'll see what happens.
4: Great.
5: Yeah, we've got a lot of capacity now.
3: Yeah, I was going to ask, do you think Vermont has the capacity for TwinCraft to grow in terms of the space? Obviously, you have this new headquarters in Williston, but for the next 10 years, do you see Vermont being a good place to hold TwinCraft?
5: I love that question, Nicole. And it would make it a lot easier if we could turn the valve back on for our new Americans. We're about 70% production employees, 30% admin. And of those 70%, a really large percentage are new Americans. We need more bodies.
3: Yeah.
5: You know, we all hear about the aging demographic, the issues with housing, and they're all real and we feel them. So what's happening is a lot of employers like us, we're all competing for the same employees. We need more belly buttons in Vermont.
3: Yeah. Love that.
4: Love it.
3: I love that.
4: So this a perfect segue into this question. This is people officer hat on. What makes you special? Why do people want to work at TwinCraft?
5: Yeah, I think one of the things that we really try to do, I wish somebody else from the company were here to talk about it, but because we really spend a lot of time and energy on how do we support our employees when we have such a diverse group. You know, our college educated admin, I have a better idea about that. I can, you know, and I think we do a really good job with that. You know, we have a babies to work program, but if you're working in production, that's hard. It's an accommodation, but if you're on the lines, you can't bring your baby to work. But right. If you are sitting at a desk, you can. So we, do a lot of things to support our new Americans. When we built this new building, we have a prayer and meditation room because we have a lot of folks that are Muslim. And we just met around how to support folks during Ramadan, during the fasting. We did, before COVID, teach English to our new Americans during the workday, and we're bringing that back now. And then we have this group of folks that are, you know, Vermonters, our mechanics, our batch workers, and, you know, even something around wellness, you know, the last thing that they want to do is go do more exercise, and they've been on their feet for 10 hours.
3: Yeah.
5: We do 4 10-hour workdays, which seems like, okay, that's great, but that is a huge benefit for folks that work in manufacturing, because then they have a 3-day weekend, or if they want to work overtime, they still have a 2-day weekend. And many folks drive from pretty far away in Vermont, they're only doing it 4 times. Sure. So, but one of the things we did is okay, so what are these, talking to folks, what do you like to do? Hunting and fishing. So we reimburse, as part of our wellness program, hunting and fishing licenses.
3: That's awesome.
4: Why isn't that our benefit? That's
3: come on.
4: I love it. It's so Vermont. I love it.
5: Right? Yeah. And we haven't done away with some of the small things like giving turkeys out at Thanksgiving, which we've done for 53 years.
3: Wow.
5: Doing a holiday party. We still do a company holiday party.
3: Yeah.
5: It's huge and people love it. And it's so we don't want to do away with those things.
3: Yeah.
5: And then, you know, we have a profit sharing program and, you know, it's just and because we're growing, right? Everyone wants to be part of a growing company. There's always opportunities for advancement.
4: Right. Momentum.
5: Yeah. And if you come in and you're adding value, there's people are getting promoted because we need that.
3: That's awesome.
5: So that's, I think, what makes us special.
4: Okay, great.
3: Speaking of what makes you special, you're also the chair of Building Burlington's Future. Talk about that and what that is.
5: So I've lived in Burlington for 40 years. Went to UVM and never left. Same story as a lot of people. And, you know, just watching what was happening in Burlington, like many of the cities across the country, with homelessness that exceeded the city's capacity to handle. We've always been, you know, we've always had cots and organizations that help. Seeing the addiction issues. I was chair of the Burlington Police Commission, and watching what happened to the police department and just watching our gross receipts in the city go down. So, you know, when you have to cut services and you have to looking to increase taxes, that doesn't work. And so feeling also like we can't do anything nationally right now. I mean, people are frustrated with what's going on. What can we do locally? And, started building Burlington's future to really help make a difference in Burlington. And we took the model from Let's Grow Kids and how childcare got passed. And that model really marries policy development with advocacy. And so far, we have not even been around a year, and we have about 5,500 Burlington residents that have signed on to say, keep me informed, I want to help, I want to take action, which is also empowering to people that live here because there's something they can do.
4: Yeah, it's really difficult to know, like, where to start, who to call, and it's just not a bitch session at somebody. It's hey, how do we solve this versus I'm pissed because of XYZ or graffiti on our building or whatever it might be. So,
5: like, an example is, you know, who goes to city council? I mean, I've been to them and they're terrible. They go on
4: willingly,
5: and on.
4: Willingly? Like, nobody.
5: Yeah. Right. Except a certain one type of demographic goes, and it tends to be the voice that our poor city councilors always hear from. But when there was a resolution to clean up City Hall Park, and we were able to put a notice out, hey, this is coming, city councilors, and here's an email, you can make your own. City councilors got hundreds and hundreds of emails from Burlington residents before the meeting, and this resolution passed, and residents were like, this is great. I did something. And city councilors were like, I'm hearing from people. This is awesome. So
4: that's kind of neat.
3: Yeah. Wow. I mean, just a quick follow-up. How did you actually start that? Because I feel like that's, although it's not, you know, another business, it's still entrepreneurial. Like, it was still a mission and a problem that you wanted to solve. So what was that like?
5: So what happened was I was sitting in a room with a group of folks that you would all know. Another ad hoc group pulled together to say, we need to do something about Burlington. And I had been part of those. And honestly, I was a little frustrated because we meet and meet and meet, but then nothing ever happens. And after that one meeting that I didn't want to go to, but I went to, I met with a fellow named Sam Donnelly. And I was sharing with Sam, like, I can't do any more of these meetings. And over that cup of coffee, we both said, hey, what if we took a page out of Let's Grow Kids playbook and started an organization here? We actually had some money behind it and some paid staff behind it. Maybe we could actually do something.
3: Yeah.
5: And the response was huge. Pete and I went out and fundraised for it, and people were so excited and generous, and it did not take us long to hire two professional, you know, paid staff and find a board, and it just took off.
4: That's so great. Yeah, it's created a real movement, right?
3: Yeah, totally.
4: Wow.
5: And it's happening all over the country.
3: Yeah.
5: That's the cool piece.
3: Right.
4: This model.
5: Well, it's funny. This model, now we're talking to folks in Seattle. We're talking to folks in Denver, Oakland, California. They're starting up organizations to try to help their city like this.
3: Cool.
5: But they're looking at our model, which is a really distinct model. And we have bi-monthly meetings with folks that are curious about what we're doing. I was actually in Italy, and they wanted to know. Yeah, I'm sort of like a little bit like Forrest Gump. Like, I ended up in this community organized meeting in this tiny little Italian village and listening, and I was like, oh my gosh, they're trying to do what we did. So I kind of spoke up, and they said, well, can we have your email? We want to do that here.
4: That's so cool.
5: So there's what I'm seeing is citizens want to organize and want to have a voice. And so it's kind of cool to see.
4: Yeah. And they seem to want to do it in a way that is maybe more convenient for their lives. Like, it might not be convenient to go spend 4 hours and maybe get a minute at a microphone.
3: Yeah.
4: Right. Or to be thoughtful and respectful, not heat of the moment. And I think we're all trying to figure that out, right?
5: Like, how do you check ideology at the door and just focus on practical outcomes with results? Like, let's just work together to figure this out.
4: Well, good on you and yours for starting that. Obviously, being in downtown, we probably host a lot. We're probably a big, quote, employer here with all the members that we have and host. And
3: yeah.
4: We haven't given up on downtown.
5: Good. Don't.
4: Okay.
5: We're
4: trying.
5: It's great.
4: We've been tried for
5: it's
4: sure.
5: Great.
4: But yeah.
3: It is great.
5: Good.
4: Okay. Let's shift gears a little bit. You and Peter are part of the Dudley Fund.
5: Yeah.
4: Right? And I don't know if we've ever really talked about the Dudley Fund before, Nicole, here, but tell us what it is and why do you enjoy being on the investment committee?
5: Okay, that's fun. So it was started by Jim Crook. It was a Jim Crook idea. And he says that Pete and I were the first people he talked to about it. He was sitting in our living room and he's like, you know, we've got all these great people in Vermont. And what if we pulled folks together and got them to invest in a fund, but it's not just the money, like also offered their skills and expertise and support for all of these, you know, the startups that we need and all of these founders. What do you think? And we were like, we took about 10 seconds and said, yeah, we're in. And then so were 50 other people.
4: Jim has that way with people, yeah. Right?
3: So we're 50 other people. Yeah.
4: People forget he was a great salesman for IDX for a lot of years. Right? Yeah, exactly.
5: Hasn't lost his touch. And why do I love being on the investment committee? First of all, the committee itself is awesome. Really fun people. We've been together, I think, 4 years now. And we get to learn about, meet all of these amazing people in Vermont that there's a lot of innovation here. And there wasn't a lot of support. There was some, but, I mean, you guys know. You do it here, too. But just to become another support vehicle for funding folks that that are really putting their neck out and wanting to get something going. Yeah. So it's been great.
4: Well, it's been a great addition to Vermont. It's great to have another professionally run organization. Of course, John Antonucci's been a friend and an ally of ours for a lot of years, and you can never have too much.
5: No, and
4: help,
5: he's
4: and
5: tremendous.
4: Money and yeah.
5: And if we all want our sons and daughters to come back to Vermont, right? We need more industry. We need more business.
4: I got one that came back, so I'm good. I think the second one's lost to Seattle. I don't know. But I don't know. I've got to figure out if my wife and I got to move in the middle of the country or pick one coast. It's a little bit tricky. Okay. I don't know.
3: I know. Who knows? So you're also a more newer board member to Greensea.
5: Yes.
3: Richmond-based robotics company. What would you have to say for a new board member entering an existing company from your perspective?
5: What do you mean? What do I
3: like
5: how do you
4: how do they stick the landing?
3: Yeah.
4: What
3: like
4: advice
3: being a new
4: do you have?
3: Board member, yeah, to an existing company. What would you
5: spend time with the founder? Really get to know him or her. For Greensea, because it was a company that the Dudley Fund invested in, I was familiar with the company.
3: Got it.
5: Pete and I personally invested in Greensea. So I was coming in with a lot of background to Greensea.
3: Yeah.
5: But even then, you know, I've spent time with some of the key employees there, mm-hmm. just getting to understand the culture, because that's kind of what I do. Yeah, I think getting understood to meet not just the founder, but the key folks in the company, what the drivers, who's driving the business.
3: Yeah. And what you said earlier, I think also plays to being like or having a board seat is just like with going to these meetings in Burlington of, okay, we talked, but nothing actually happened. I feel like when you are sitting on a board, you probably want stuff to happen as well. So you want to get to know the founder, have that relational equity so that you're not just in these board meetings talking. And then you're like, okay, well, what are we doing?
5: Now what? And I'll add to that, Nicole, I always think, how do I add value?
3: Right.
5: I mean, that's my biggest piece.
3: Yeah.
5: I'm not, you know, that's great. But then how can I help and take action and add value?
3: Yeah. Would you? Sorry.
4: Okay.
3: Yeah. I was going to say, how do you add value even from sitting on boards or being a chair? Like, How would you say you add value?
5: At this stage of my life, I think I add value through connections, helping get things done, in making introductions, coaching folks through difficult times.
3: Yeah, I'm sure you've seen a lot.
5: I have. And so I think those are the two main ones.
3: Yeah,
5: you know, huge. My background is not in financing. That's not where, you know, if somebody wants me for that, I'm not the right person. But

0: right? Yeah. That's the art of it. And I have seen that where folks like, no, you're not running the company.
1: Yeah.
0: You're coaching the founders. So
1: cool.
2: It's amazing how quickly time goes by.
1: I know. So, it really is.
0: That was fun.
2: I know. Well, we got one more question. Okay, we have magic wand time, right?
0: Okay.
2: Everybody gets asked this.
0: Okay.
2: So what founder or leader, past or present, would you like to chat with and why?
0: Okay. Well, I it's not founder of a company, but I have two favorite leaders, and they've both passed. One is Nelson Mandela, and the other is Jane Goodall.
1: Mm.
0: And if you all have not seen the interview she did 3 months before she died that was not supposed to be aired until she died, so it wasn't, it was a fantastic interview.
2: Now we got our homework for the afternoon,
0: It's on Netflix. She did 3 months before, knowing that she could say anything, and it was going to not be after, it was going to be after she died that it was.
1: Wow.
0: So it was kind of cool.
1: That's great.
0: And I think it's just because they were so motivational, inspirational. They moved mountains and made a huge difference on the planet and improving people's lives.
1: Yeah.
0: Which is, I think, the social... I mean, it's what we try to do at TwinCraft. It's why we're not selling it. We could have sold it and created a foundation and given the money away, but we'd rather have 450 good-paying jobs and be a contributing member of the community.
1: Totally.
0: That is giving back to the community. And Pete and I spent a lot of time talking about that, and that was our decision to do.
1: I love that.
2: Well, thank you for that. We're all the better for it. So thanks for joining us today.
0: Yeah, it's been fun. Thank you.
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1: Thank you, Rodman. Hello, everyone. Hello, Jennifer.
2: Hello, Rich. Hello, travelers. Welcome to another hour of the best in crucial rhythms from around the world. And during our world cruise, we'll drop anchor twice for the featured segments.
1: The classic cover in the first half, where we present a remake of a perennial favorite. And again in the second half of the program, when the spotlight showcases a selected track and the musical act behind it. More on the featured segments coming up in just a bit. In the meantime, we launch in the home port of Eastern North America with a group who got their name from, get this, an exercise machine.
2: We're raking through the music and dipping into the vault of innovation. It's the Florida-based band The Hip Abduction leading off this expedition. From Ineffable Records, it's the 2026 single Sea of Dreams on the Reggae Cruise.

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From Florida group, the hip abduction in the leadoff position. As we close the eastern North American portion of this expedition with the 26th single released on Ineffable Records. You're locked into the right station for the best in global reggae music. No passport, no problem. 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
1: You're globe-tracking on cruise number 113. Glad you could join us. More to come, including the classic cover near the end of the half with a song written and originally recorded by Neil Young.
2: Oh, can't wait for that.
1: Yeah.
2: And in the second half of the program, the spotlight takes a dive into some jazzy jams. Stick around. Much more to come. Meanwhile, back to the music. We're bound for a two-part Caribbean experience, beginning with some roots from the 20th century. After that, some shoots from century number 21.
1: Lock in and feel the groove. It's Gregory Isaac starting off the roots portion of the Caribbean Roots and Shoots double play. This one, off the 1982 LP Night Nurse, is from the Islands record label. Here we go around with the Cool Ruler and Hot Stepper.

0: 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Queen Ifrica, and I Am Na Rush, Mom Like Me, the 26th single from Na Rush Records. 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

0: We're in the Latin American portion of the cruise with Brazilian group Reggae Marcante and the English translated title, You Don't Know How to Love Me, from 25, and the label Buddha Hemp Mafia. I love that.
1: Mm-hmm. And if you feel like you're wandering through a sonic maze, you're not alone. 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
1: And this is the voice of reason, Rich Risen, along with Cruise First Officer Dr. Jennifer A. Jester, navigating this global expedition. 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
1: The original recording on this episode's classic cover is classic indeed. It's Neil Young's most successful song and his only single to reach number one on the U.S. Billboard Hot 100 in 1972. Were you born yet?
2: Nope, not yet.
1: Okay, yeah, great song. After a back injury made it too painful to stand and play electric guitar, he was forced to sit down with his acoustic guitar and harmonica, returning to the stripped-back folk style of his early career. And get this, circumstances led James Taylor and Linda Ronstadt to lend a hand on backup vocals near the end of the song.
2: Not too shabby. The featured classic cover on this edition of the Reggae Cruise is by an artist of Greek descent born and raised in Washington, D.C. Both of his parents sang opera and taught voice. Christopher Vorenios takes his stage name from a nickname given to him by his grandmother. He released the song as a single in 2015, and it was later featured on his 2017 LP, Passera. For your listening pleasure, here's Christos DC with the Neil Young cover, Heart of Gold.
1: What an amazing voice.

0: from the 17 full-length Tessera, released on the Honest Music record label. What do you think of this guy's voice?
1: Oh, it's like gold. He picked the perfect song to sing.
0: Yeah, he's very unique. For parents that teach opera, you would think big booming voices.
1: Mm-hmm.
0: And yet he just has a very subtle
1: vocal style. He went to the softer side, yeah. It's great.
0: You're locked into Christos DC and the Neil Young cover, Heart of Gold, the featured artist and song on this edition of the Reggae Cruise Classic Cover.
1: 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It's perfectly normal. 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No passport, no problem. 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You're

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0: We're on the move once again, and the travel plan takes us to Algeria on the African phase of the trip. As the world wobbles a little to the left and a little to the right, Nawa Diffusion maintains a steady group with Yalami from the Kami International label, originally released off the 03 full-length Souk system. Let's give an ear and absorb this concentration of capability.

0: the son of the famous Algerian revolutionary writer, Kateb Yassin.
1: Interesting. I'll have to do some research on that. No matter the longitude or the latitude, a voice in a foreign language is not so hard to translate because... Do you know why, Jennifer?
0: I do, and it's a good reason.
1: Yeah, you're tuning in to the essence of the human spirit as we travel around the world on the Reggae Cruise.
0: Meanwhile, the sand in the hourglass is half full or half empty, depending on how you look at it. But we'll keep things moving along by passing the dead ends with more great music up ahead.
1: And we start the second half of the Reggae Cruise with the South European segment of the journey. In the land of the Alps, it's the Austrian duo Airipati, along with the Buccaneers from the 05 full-length Reggaestration, released on Airi Vibrations Records and One Sunny Day.

0: 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From the 2014 album with the title that translates to the deep Welsh concept of longing for the past.
1: Before that, Ari Pate and the Buccaneers from Austria led off the European double play with One Sunny Day, released on the Irie Vibrations Records label from the full-length Reggaestration in 2005. Stick around, we got more music lined up in the carousel that travels just as well without the baggage.

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1: Your globe tracking on the Reggae Cruise, bringing you fascinating rhythms and revelations weekly from around the world. All hands on deck, anchors away, full speed ahead. Back into the music with the portion that covers the largest area of the cruise, the Asia-Oceania region.
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0: over in the Asia Oceania leg of the journey in Beijing, China, with Stinging Ray and the Roots Radix from 2021, released on the Chinaman Yard record label, off the album Fantasy and Waiting to Cross Caribbean, and Jailhouse Skankin'.
1: Kick back and relax. We got more on tap on The Reggae Cruise. Rich Resin and Dr. Jennifer Jester navigating the travel route for you. And if you've just tuned in, keep it right here. 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Spotlight's coming up next. Time.

And the spotlight on this edition of The Cruise is by a band who began by a group on the campus of Sonoma State University in California in 1998. Harrison Stafford, founder and primary lead singer of the band, also taught a course on the history of reggae music at Sonoma State. Personnel changes throughout the years have evolved their unique blend of jazz and reggae. Queued up on the Reggae Cruise Spotlight is the eighth track on their 10th studio album, One Rock. Here now on the Reggae Cruise Spotlight is Groundation from 2022 and the mind-opening Absolutely Clear.

0: You're listening to the American Group Foundation. The featured group on the spotlight segment of this episode. And absolutely clear. From the 22 full length, One Rock. Compliments of Easy Star Records. You're riding the wind on the reggae cruise, bringing you fascinating rhythms from over 100 nations around the world. All hands on deck, anchors away, full speed ahead.
1: Next up, we're back on course, returning stateside to Western North America as we begin to wind down our journey. Ross Dave gives you the 2026 single, Under Just Stars, a reasoning on the infinite beauty of the universe, courtesy

0: And that's all for Exploration Number 113. Hope you enjoyed this week's adventure. 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

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We hold these truths to be self-evident, that all men are created equal. Yeah.

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0: I have a dream. This nation will rise up. We will be able to hew out of the mountain of despair a stone of hope. With this faith, we will be able to transform the jangling discords of our nation into a beautiful symphony of brotherhood. With this faith, we will be able to work together, to pray together, to struggle together, to go to jail together, to stand up for freedom together, knowing that we will be free one day.

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